0: that. Dutch Oasis.
1: Are we still on the radio? Yeah! This is Stuttering Words, ladies and gentlemen. And things are kind of just falling apart at this part of the show. Like, we're live, but we're also eating pickles, having White Claw, and believe it or not, there are literally some Rice Krispies that are going around the room right now, too. Hey! Bam, bam, whoa! On track, or are we just going nuts? What the hell? Heck, people are like looking in saying, like, what are you doing? They're like, what are you doing? They're waving. They're like, what are you doing? What's going on in there? Help! Help! Help! We can't get the rent.
2: How you doing?
1: No, I'm fine. Shut up.
2: Hey guys, how you doing?
1: Fine. Shut up.
2: Hey guys,
1: everything's. Hey, I'm having a hard time getting the radio show back.
2: Hey guys, how you doing?
1: I'm fine. Stop asking.
2: Hey guys, how you doing?
1: If you ask that one more time, I'm pickling up and getting juiced. I'm having a really hard time getting the radio show back on track. We had guests, we had songs, we had guests, we had talking, we talked English, we talked grammar, we talked French, we did balloons, we ate a balloon at some point. I ate a balloon and the whole radio show went off the crimble.
2: Take care of that.
1: At some point the radio show went off the crimble and I am dusty. I am dusty. I can't fart. I have no scruples about bringing Will into on Tannis. Damn, tramper, Lucas, I'm having a hard time.
2: Guys, can you take care of that?
1: A hard time.
2: Guys, can you take care of that?
1: I will take care of it on my own darn duty time, you brack cracker! Brack tracking cracker!
2: Hey guys,
1: ouch!
2: Hey guys, how you doing?
1: Oh my god, I swear. Lucas, take care of that guy! Make him make him do the blue moon and the whole noose or something! Put a noose around his vagina! I'm done with the Shriner. Oh, okay. Hey, Paul, what are you doing? Why are you just, like, making radio videos? Why don't you play musical chairs with us? I'm having a hard time getting the radio show back on track. Because for a while there, we were doing pretty good. The funny thing was, I don't know if you guys remember this, but it felt like a real show for a while. We were like, we have Yogis, we have guests, call us. How is your music? And then all of a sudden, I don't know what happened.
3: Liam said some really pithy, like from the heart sentiment things.
1: I mean, what happened?
3: About the artistic process.
1: Yeah, but then what happened?
4: That just happened.
1: I'm talking about the last, like, 4 minutes.
3: What? That was 10 minutes.
1: Everything went nuts.
3: No, it went completely sane and normal.
1: Oh,
3: it was insane before.
1: Oh. No, I went, something's wrong. I don't even know who to believe. Who to believe?
4: Who
1: huh?
4: to blame?
1: Who to believe? Trippy, trippy. Who to believe? Yeah. Okay. So Paul McMahon... We're playing an early track of Paul McMahon's right now called Unskinny Bop.
5: Hula Hula. Do the hula.
1: So
5: hula
1: Paul,
5: hula.
1: Why don't you go over? You want to go over on this one or are you
5: Aloha.
1: Good there?
5: I don't care. You want me to go over that one? I thought the radio show was over. We're doing another
1: no,
5: show?
1: No, it's until 9, but you can do whatever you want. I'm serious. This has been on the radio. No, it hasn't ended. I think what happened, here's what I think it was what happened. I didn't have anything left to say, and then I looked and saw that we still had an hour left, and I panicked. I freaked, and I started saying Ramba Jambo, and all that kind of Jambo stuff.
3: Fair enough.
1: And I subscribed to myself on Substack, and everything went bonkers. Honky baloney, and then what we should do right now, I don't even know if they call them boys anymore or honks or whatever they call them, but
5: call them girls.
1: What we're going to do, how about what we should do, we should just do a little jam for a while,
5: a little jam,
1: and then we'll quit, and we'll probably still have like a half an hour left, and then I'll freak out again and get really scared.
5: You're going to get really scared.
1: Do you remember what Jim Mahoney said about the dream hunters that live in a realm that exists
5: only in the realm of sleep?
1: Didn't that kind of give you...
5: Yeah, it kind of gave me the creeps.
1: Creepies?
5: Like, I didn't even know there was a realm.
1: Huh?
5: I didn't know sleep had a realm.
1: I didn't either. I thought it was just where you go when mommy was sick.
5: When mommy was sick, right. Okay.
1: give us something good, Lucas. Let's... Lucas Crane, everybody. Here we go. Right now we're going to ram up a little jam with the three of us, Paul McMahon, Rick Royer, and G. Lucas Crane. How about we just do a little music block brought to you by Yagi's Extreme Diaper Rash and Pickles Long Drink and White Claw and Spin Dripping Steak.
6: I want a pickle. 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

0: I think that helped get the show back on track a little bit. It was going off the rails for a while there. But thankfully we have G. Lucas Crane, DJ Extraordinaire. You can reel us in at any time. We're here with Paul McMahon as our guest. Liam Singer was also our guest. He's going to work now. So now it's just us and Paul. And Paul McMahon, you've done just so many things. I would take the rest of the show to.
1: Potato jokes was
0: good.
1: I had breaking one thing. Paul and Liam. Okay, my middle name is Williams, and he's a singer. So it's kind of like Paul Williams, the band singer. Kind of embraces both. Don't you think? Am I way off base?
0: It embraces what?
2: No, you're correct.
1: Not racist.
2: No, you've embraced it. You're correct.
0: Who?
2: That makes sense.
1: Laces.
2: Are you licensed? Are you guys licensed?
1: Licensed.
0: Somebody lace this long drink?
1: You lace this. You lace this clip?
0: Okay, so yeah. William Bisheva singer, is that what you were getting at?
1: No, I was talking about that guy. He was actually Bush 2's major, most biggest donor was named Singer.
0: Yeah.
1: Sting, I think he's still in the game. He's the vulture capitalist who, like...
0: Sting. You're thinking of Sting from the Police.
1: I'm thinking of Sting, yeah.
0: Yeah. Yeah.
1: Stinger. Like a bee.
0: People who know him well call him Stinger.
2: Right, William Stinger, where he's like...
3: Oh, is the Stinger playing?
0: Yeah,
1: Stinger.
3: Boom! Stinger's playing!
0: So, before we... You know, get too late in the game.
1: I'm a Stinger songwriter.
0: Yeah, I do want to take more advantage of Paul McMahon's wonderful songwriting skills and have him play another song for us. But I do think it's also some time for some conversation here. So, Lucas, you might want to turn this down because this you're going to want to hear this.
2: Yeah.
0: You're going to hear this.
2: All right.
0: This is gonna drop your drawers. So the other day I got to bring this up.
1: Go ahead.
0: It's fantastic material.
1: Yeah, good, good.
0: So the other day I was having a cookout at my house. My partner Miriam, we were having our yearly rib fest cookout.
1: Is this gonna be about the royal flush?
0: Yeah. Okay. Lucas doesn't know this story yet. Neither does America, who is all tuned in. How many listeners does it say we have on the radio dial?
4: 12
0: people are listening, so they haven't heard this story.
1: No.
0: So Paul is one of the first to show up to the party.
1: Yeah.
0: Which is already, you know,
1: I never like it when people come early to the party that I'm giving because, you know, you're never quite ready.
0: Yeah, right. And you're risking being
1: asked
0: to help.
1: And suddenly you have to entertain people that had the temerity to come earlier.
4: Yeah, but you come early and you're like...
0: He wasn't early.
3: It's me. I'm the one who's early. It's me. I'm the first one.
0: It wasn't early. It was on time, but he was one of the first to show up.
1: But it pissed her off, though.
0: And so he needed to... And then he was like, okay, I got to use the bathroom. So we were down by the basement, and there's a toilet in the basement. So I say, you can use the bathroom here. And he says, great, I love this one.
1: Yeah.
0: So a few minutes later, Paul shows up, and he's like, he's basically like, hey, just plugged up your toilet, see you later, gotta go, and leaves.
1: So yeah, I said, good news, bad news.
2: Good news and bad news. Yeah. I plugged your toilet up.
0: Yeah,
2: the good news, I'm leaving now.
1: Good news was I took a big poop.
2: The good news is I took a big poop. Bad news is I'm leaving.
1: It didn't flush.
2: Bad news is I'm not going to stay.
0: Yeah, which is one thing, you know. But
2: thank you for your honesty.
0: I had to tip my hat to him that basically his next move was, because basically like, oh, he's in this position. What's his next move going to be? His next move was bye.
2: Yeah, but is it? But also, you notice the choice he made.
1: Very professional, really.
2: Leave whilst saying goodbye and tell of what you did, or Irish goodbye. He didn't take that.
0: That would have been something.
2: Where he's like, where's Paul? I don't know.
0: No, that would have been terrible. But there's evidence. The fact that he just... So I was ready to work with Paul on the solution. I was. He said, "What happened?" And then he said goodbye, and my jaw dropped. But then I gave him that nod, like, "All right, yeah, you know what? I respect this. Yes, well done, sir."
2: Oh, did you ruin the toilet? Well, at least you have the politeness to leave.
0: Did.
2: So that means you're leaving, yep. Yeah?
0: Basically did. I mean, the plan for the toilet now is basically like to cement that whole area off.
2: You ruined the toilet?
0: We tried to fix it.
2: You ruined the toilet. So does that mean you're leaving now?
0: Yes.
2: Respect.
0: Yes. Yeah.
2: You're not staying, are you?
0: Because we're going to wall it in like Telltale Heart.
5: I'm not a plumber.
2: Hey, Rick, great party. Where's your bathroom? We have no bathroom.
0: It's behind this brick wall.
2: I've let the air out of all of your tires, and there is no bathroom. So, happy solstice.
0: Such swagger. Such a cowboy move, you know?
5: Yeah. There's a lot of confidence in that.
0: It must have been your first huge poop in a while, so you were probably just like,
5: I was a little worried about, you know.
6: Late in the day, you know.
5: Like to do that in the morning.
0: Yeah. Also, a weird time for it.
5: Yeah. I begged you, not this bathroom, please. No, please, not this one. I have a bad feeling.
2: I mean, I don't take poop to someone else's house.
0: You took one look at that toilet, and you're like, yeah, I'll give it a chance, but I don't think it's got what it takes.
7: How long is it going to be till the meat's ready? All right, I gotta go.
0: I don't think it can take what I got.
7: I gotta go. Do you have
2: poops and runs?
0: Right. Paul had zoomies.
5: Nobody blames them.
0: Paul had cat zoomies. He pooped. He was like, gotta go.
2: That's the whole animal kingdom. It's like, I just did it, and I gotta get out of here before a predator eats me. I have to run because it's evidence of where I am.
0: You probably could tell the wall that. So it's in a little alcove. That toilet's in an alcove. That's why we're just sealing it up. So he probably felt like, I better get out of here before I'm sealed up with it.
5: Is that poo still there in the floating in the toilet?
0: No. Well, if you want to get like detailed about it, somehow the it's all went down.
5: It
0: the
5: did.
0: Water's clear. Oh. Like it's not a. It doesn't. It just doesn't work.
5: Okay.
0: It just like it was like, all right, I'll give you one more bowl of clean water, but I'm retiring.
5: Really?
0: Yeah. I've had enough.
5: Wow.
0: So that is.
5: I didn't know my own strength.
0: So that's a different kind of introduction than we usually give to a guest.
2: It's an amazing on-air call out. It's like, let's spend a bunch of time.
5: Yeah.
0: We haven't

0: Liz, you're covered in acne, and then you just devour a whole ham.
1: Anybody want a ham?
0: Look, I gotta get this protein into me as fast as possible. That's why I'm eating a Boar's Head Original.
2: Do you have another song for us, Paul?
3: I hope so.
2: What's this one called?
3: You want to play a lot of it? And it's quite repetitive.
2: Paul, by the way, is from Woodstock. He's a wonderful musician and comedian and rock and roll therapist.
3: And I'm really having a good time. This is a fun show. I haven't laughed this hard in hours. No, days. I haven't laughed this hard in a while.
4: Thank goodness.
3: I laughed pretty hard.
4: It's days.
3: Were you laughing hard?
4: I was laughing hard, but then again, I'm always laughing hard.
3: Okay, all right. So this pretty much does this the whole time, and then it has a few little, you know, tricky bits.

0: I'm ready. You ready, dude?
1: I'm ready, Slick. Are you?
0: Oh, yeah. Take it down.
2: Girl, I must.
3: That was Paul McMahon.
4: Amazing.
3: Well, you've been playing two different types of poison tonight.
4: I've been playing two different types of poison.
3: So you played...
2: One.

0: So yeah, you were just listening to the legendary Paul McMahon, mother of the mothership, writer of songs, singer of songs, and what was that one called?
1: That was Luckiest.
0: Yes, I love that one. I love that one. I never know what your songs are called. So now I know that when I'm at a show, I can shout out, I want to hear
1: Luckiest.
0: Yeah. And then I'll also shout out the story of you plugging up the toilet.
1: I'm sure you will.
0: Yeah.
1: I'm sure you will. But I'll contradict you at every turn.
2: It's like an extremely long heckle.
3: And remember that time? It's pretty cool, Paul. It's a really great set. Oh, that last song is great. Remember that time you plugged my toilet
1: I begged for a different toilet.
3: Remember that time you plugged my toilet up? That's right, buddy. Yeah.
0: That toilet wasn't the luckiest.
3: That wasn't the luckiest. My toilet wasn't the luckiest.
0: Hey, can you play the luckiest? Was it unlike my toilet you destroyed?
1: Everything happens for a reason. That toilet wanted to say something.
4: Oh,
0: it's
4: actually,
0: called a pot luck, actually, not an unlucky pot.
4: We could
1: I'm
4: play.
1: Not swallowing any more of this shit.
4: We could.
0: Hey, no swear.
4: Hey, don't, and don't
0: who
4: refer to it.
0: Who said it?
4: Let's play a game right now, Paul.
0: What's the game? What's the game?
4: Let's play a game.
0: Who's
4: right
0: is it?
4: We're gonna play. Whose
0: sister
4: game.
0: Are you?
1: You can say that.
4: Whose sister are you?
1: You can say it.
0: This is a new game.
1: You can say. Ass
0: sister.
1: Smasher and you can't
4: I
1: say
4: am
1: that.
4: Wendy's.
0: Yes, because it was a song about destroying a donkey who's done his job. He's done. He's finished. We don't need him anymore.
1: Yes, that's not what it was about.
4: That's what? Not what it was about.
0: What are you supposed to do with a donkey?
4: Whose sister
0: donkey?
4: Are you?
1: It was about
4: I'm
1: annual
4: Wendy.
1: Sex.
4: Look,
0: no,
4: I'm,
0: it was not.
4: I'm Wendy's sister, okay? I'm playing the game. Whose sister are you? Go ahead.
0: Who's Wendy?
4: Go ahead. What?
0: Who?
4: Moving on.
1: I'm Trudy's sister.
4: Whose sister are you, Rick?
0: Baby.
4: See, baby, Churi, Wendy. We got it, buddy. We got it, babies. We got it, buddies.
0: And baby sister.
4: Okay, we're going to play a different game, and it's called... It's
0: Whose
4: called,
0: pig are
4: it's
0: you?
4: Called, it's going to be called Paul's Songs. Paul's Socks.
0: Paul's Socks.
4: Paul's Socks as jokes so- about the toilet. Okay, so Paul.
0: Paul's
4: you,
0: Socks. That's
4: Paul,
0: what you probably
4: yeah.
0: did.
4: You
0: probably
4: say,
0: pooped in a sock and then put that up the toilet.
4: Paul, just yeah. say a song title, and then we're going to relate it back to a heckle about the toilet.
0: Do you figure
1: okay.
0: you're the mother of the mothership or the father of the mothership or the mother of the fathership? Why didn't you call it the fathership?
4: This man thinks all people are immortal. You're asking him which mother and which
1: I
4: father?
1: I think I said immoral.
4: It's immoral.
1: Yeah.
0: Everybody's dying, but it's okay because everyone's immoral.
1: Everyone's immoral, exactly. He was on my mailing route. He was on my mail route.
0: Who?
4: I don't know that guy. He's on my mailing list.
1: Bowie. Bowie. As David Jones when he was at 87 Chestnut Hill.
0: Well, wait, where was he living when you were on? He was on your mail route.
1: He was on my mail route. He was living at 87 Chestnut Hill. That's probably illegally for me to say that.
0: Yeah, okay.
1: I did. But what? They left. And then.
0: Oh,
1: and
0: they
1: then
0: were they, living in Woodstock.
1: They built a fantastic compound at the top of.
0: When you say they, you mean David Bowie and Steve
1: and
0: Harvey.
1: Imani, right?
4: That's right. And Imani picked up the concrete.
0: Yeah.
1: Steve, I don't know. Who's Steve Harvey?
4: You're the one.
0: He started the Harvey Milk School.
3: I was doing the contract on
0: you
3: that.
0: Made milk, and he started the Harvey Milk School. Okay. Steve Harvey Milk School.
1: I know Harvey Milk and I were close.
0: Yeah.
1: It was terrible. The blood in the milk was...
0: Shoot. Yeah.
1: Shoot.
0: Yeah.
1: You can say that.
0: We can say shoot. We can say F and
1: right.
0: shoot. But so, anyways, David Bowie was on your mail route when you were a mailman. He was living in Woodstock.
1: Yep, and he died right as they were about to start accepting mail at the new place at the top of the mountain. I think she's still up there.
0: Really?
1: I think so.
0: Her and Steve Harvey shacking up?
1: Her, Steve Harvey. Is that the guy? Is that his name?
0: Yeah.
4: No.
1: I was wondering who that guy was.
4: I think you got it backwards. That's actually his last name.
0: Harvey Steve?
4: Yep, you got it. That's it. That's the boyfriend. Yep, Harvey Steve. People ask him that all the time.
0: So we only have a few more minutes left.
1: Okay.
0: And we're just going to play music. Yeah.
4: We only have a few minutes left. Of tightened sphincters.
0: Of tightened sphincters.
4: There's only a few tightened sphincters left.
0: Next month on Suttering Words.
1: That was the original name of the Giants, was the Titans.
4: The tightened sphincters. Yeah.
0: Well, there's already a Titan.
4: Mommy, what's sphincter mean?
0: The tight ends.
1: The tight ends.
0: The next month we got Motel coming on the show.
5: Oh my God!
0: Anyone else? Do we have another guest? Do we have a second guest? I can't remember.
4: That would be amazing.
0: Christine Kelly.
4: This is what we do now.
0: I don't even know. I don't even know what's going on.
1: I can come back, but I need some gas money.
0: I don't even know if we might be canceled next month, but probably not. We'll probably be coming back with Matt Motel. But thank you to Liam Singer and Paul McMahon this month. Paul, I didn't ask you enough questions.
1: No.
0: I just kept getting sidetracked, and then that thing happened.
1: Ask me an interesting question for a change.
4: Everything is illegal. Also, it's all scams. Ask a question, Rick.
0: Who, me?
4: Yes.
0: Why don't you guys ask a question?
5: No.
0: What are you going looking at me asking a question about? I'm not the interviewer, man.
4: Yes, you distinctly are.
0: Oh, yeah,
4: I'm standing behind here.
0: All right, sure. I'll ask a question. How many babies you got?
1: Two.
0: Do they look a lot alike?
1: Twins.
0: Oh!
1: I'm 25.
0: Yay. They're both 25?
1: Both 25, yeah. Surprisingly enough.
0: Yeah, what did you think about that question about me and Liam? Do you even think we look alike?
1: I haven't seen this incriminating AI blend photograph.
0: Let me show you. As I'm getting this up on my phone, which the radio audience can't see, so boo. Do you even think that we look alike?
1: The thing is, what people don't get is that when you see the two people together, then you see all the differences.
0: Yeah.
1: But it's like, it's not actually the visual, it's the vibration.
0: There's
1: a certain vibration that people will catch. You know, it's like, because the ectoplasm sticks on it.
0: All right, so I'm going to show you the picture of what AI said that we looked like.
4: So what brings you to Rotterdam? Oh, I'm here for Yogi. I'm here for the Yogi Conference. I'm here for the Yogis Conference. It's a yearly conference about yogurt-covered raisins and whatnot, and that's what brings me to Rotterdam this time.
1: Who's Dam?
4: How are you?
1: Is that a dental dam?
4: Is this your bar? Do you own this bar? Yes, I am a Dutch man who owns this bar in Rotterdam. And I'm here for the yogurt-covered raisins conference.
1: You're better off separate.
4: It's held every year in Rotterdam.
0: Our guest is trying to say something.
1: We're talking through each other here, and it's great. I've done that all my life.
0: What did you think?
1: I thought this is an unfortunate person, that one that's caught in the middle of the you and Liam.
0: That's what
1: I
0: thought.
1: Very unfortunate person.
0: And
1: not a reputable person either, because both of you, on the face of it, are extremely presentable. You know, these are legitimate humans.
6: That's what I call you.
0: Presentable.
1: Yeah. Yeah. You could dress them up. You can take them out.
0: Yeah.
1: But this one over here.
0: No. Hit him over the head with a monkey wrench.
1: He's slimy.
0: You keep him in your basement.
1: You want to hit him. Yeah, you want to. Yeah. No, you want to hit him first.
4: Yeah, you want to throw salt on him.
1: Gets the, you know.
0: Yeah. Right.
1: He has bad salt. Ideas, or maybe it's just the way his head is put together. It's not his fault.
4: Yeah, that's why I carry salt in my back pocket.
1: Yeah.
0: He looks like he eats skunks.
4: You know, to get rid of them.
1: That's good.
7: I got too many skunks in my attic.
8: You want to come over and have a drink? You want to have a drink? Put some burgers on the bread. I'm gonna put some burgers on. You want to have a drink? You want to come over and have a drink?
7: Sorry, I'm eating skunk.
8: I'm gonna put some burgers on.
7: I look like Rick and Liam.
4: I don't read.
1: You know, skunks are pretty cool.
0: Skunks are the best. Do you ever see when they do that thing with their feet? With that little pounding?
1: No. Like they warn you they're going to skunk you pretty soon if you don't
0: pay attention to the pounding. Yeah, they
1: before
0: smack
1: they
0: the
1: go
0: ground
1: up like that.
0: Yeah. Real cool.
1: Oh really?
0: Yeah, they're cool.
1: I've seen deer do that. I haven't seen skunks do that.
0: Yeah, skunks do all sorts of stuff. They smoke. They're the only animals.
1: It's probably
0: that smoke
1: wrong to lump cigarettes them all together as skunks.
4: Pardon me, I happen to know
1: skunk
4: that there's only two smoking animals. It's the skunk and the raccoon. They have little thief hands that can perfectly hold a cigarette in between their two front digits. So,
1: a lot of people don't know raccoons do have opposable thumbs and an alphabet.
6: and cigarettes in them back pockets.
0: And three penises.
1: That's what I'm saying.
4: One on the leg. You know what I'm saying? One on the leg.
0: So anyways, now we're getting into some territory, which means it must be the end of the show.
1: It must be time for turtle census.
0: Paul, do you want to take us out with one more song?
1: Sure.
0: Do you have one left in you?
1: Sure, yeah.
0: I know you had one left in you the other night. And you left it with me.
1: I got it.
8: See,
1: out.
8: That's what
1: though.
8: I'm talking
1: I got,
8: about.
1: I got
8: that's
1: it
8: the
1: out.
8: Point. That's what I want.
1: Should I just do like a long song and it'll just like fade out and then, without hearing the whole song?
0: Yeah.
1: Okay.
0: Sure. Let's go. You're listening. This is Wave Farm. Yeah. This is Paul McMahon. See you next month, second Thursday though of the month or whatever. Bye.
1: It's not me, Cook's a ballerina, rock star, wannabe, used to be a nice guy before it went to his head. Scorpio fool, snail has forgotten that he's not the shell. You want something done, you better do it yourself. If your world is collapsing all around you, when you see the paint chipping off what is real, you know you ain't tripping, it's your turn to turn the wheel. God is lonely tonight. Why don't you just let yourself be yourself and let everything else just be all right?

married a girl on a 4-day pass from a Cinderella world where dreams come true. She opened me up like a can of worms, put the jelly in the belly till the rooster squirmed and corroded and snake rode the bone bridge to the magic ball, y'all. I'm still looking for a matchbook piece, but a jigsaw puzzle, but the mark of the beast got me paranoid again. So I cling to my vanity, though it brings me insanity, and pride, foolish pride, just a luxury ride down the road to nowhere, anything to avoid a pothole, or is it the final destination? 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And

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All the other kids' hair turns white. 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

0: True story.
1: Fantastic. That I haven't heard that one before. Is that a new or old?
2: Old.
1: Old.
2: That's 90,
1: sounded like
2: 94.
1: It had some good shine on it.
3: That song rules.
1: Yeah, well, that's a good. That was good.
3: I like the amount of words that are in it.
2: I have a few that have a tremendous amount of words.
3: Yes, and I appreciate it. Was it an appropriate time to roll out something with that
1: we
3: many
1: were
3: words?
1: Just going to roll into the end of the show, but I had to say that's a good show. That
3: oh,
1: was
3: no.
1: a good song.
3: We're here. We got
1: still have more time.
2: Oh, we still have more time?
1: Oh, oh yeah, no, we generally just music out, yeah. But I needed to stop and say that was really good.
3: Yeah.
1: And it made me, it did prompt a question that I thought, okay, now I have a question for him.
2: Okay.
1: Are you scared of anything?
2: Yeah, sure. Yeah, I mean, when it's there, I'm scared of it. Yeah,
1: you can be scared, but I meant, yeah, if I like jump out from behind a curtain.
2: Yeah,
1: but I mean, like, are you scared of anything specific?
2: You mean about like the world and
1: yeah, like
2: my life,
3: pickles,
1: heights, death,
2: heights,
1: spiders,
2: heights.
3: Fermenting.
2: Yeah, I do have a problem with heights.
3: T-shirts.
2: I had to go. To the top of the World Trade Tower at one point. I did not like that. Being outdoors at 100 stories up.
3: Oh, really?
2: Me no likey.
3: You did that like 20
2: while
3: years
2: while
3: ago?
2: While they were still there. Yeah, while they were still there.
3: 25 years ago? Like on the World Trade?
2: I did. I would guesstimate it was 1987.
3: Oh, okay.
1: Oh, so you got out. You got out in time.
3: Yeah, you got out in,
2: got
3: time.
2: Out in time.
3: Yeah, yeah. Yeah.
2: I had it in for those towers. I'm sorry.
3: But
2: it is the anniversary.
3: 25
2: tomorrow.
3: Years.
2: Yeah, tomorrow. I got annoyed with them because this Dino De Laurentiis had this remake of King Kong.
1: Yeah.
2: And the King Kong is at the World Trade Tower. So suddenly the word goes out all over. Everybody gets it somehow. They want the crowds down at the World Trade Tower for the movie, right?
1: Yeah.
2: Well, they're making a huge crowd. So suddenly thousands of people. We all walked down 6th Avenue with, like, lots of people. So we're there. They shoot the thing. You know, it takes a little while. They do go a few things.
1: And then they
2: like, get rid of us. But they get rid of us with this, like, police tactical, you know, big boards and stuff. And it's like, whoa, you watch out. You better move, you know. You can get trampled here.
1: Yeah.
3: Thanks for coming.
2: So I had
3: thanks for coming.
1: Get out of here.
2: I never really forgave the towers.
3: You have 5 minutes to leave or be thrown overboard.
1: Good reason to hate the Twin
2: about
1: Towers.
2: That too, yeah.
1: Can I pull my request card? Can you play the song "The Luckiest"?
2: Yeah. Again?
1: He just played it, but I just realized I could request that. Remember, I said now I know a name of a song, so I can request it. What if he just plays it again?
3: Yeah. Sure. Yep. I'm never going to say no to something like that. Yeah. Yeah.
2: Mm-hmm. We get a little more effect on my voice. Hey,
4: I wish.
1: It's just such a great song, and I realized I had the power to make it happen again. I'm just going to hit repeat. I'm going to do it. With Lucas backdrop. Oh, that's so nice.

0: Who cares?
1: Oh, that must mean it's the end of the show. Thank you to Paul McMahon, Lucas Crane, and Razor Evans and Bill Albert. So good night, everyone, from Stuttering Words.
2: I'm going to play the last song. Turn that off. I'm going to play the song.
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And germs. It's the Magic Stranger here. Got some records to share with you tonight. Think I'll be spinning at 78 revolutions per minute throughout the evening. Pretty sure. Not 100%. Excited to report this is the first broadcast from a new location for the Magic Stranger. Just got things up and running. Sorry for the short delay, but I'm here till midnight every Thursday night here on WGXC, 10 p.m. till midnight, and I'd like to thank you from the bottom of my heart for joining me every Thursday night from 10 p.m. till midnight. Let's get started with Al Miller and his Swing Stompers. Features Clarence Lofton on piano. 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

barbecue. I guess them be wrapping up after Labor Day, but it's still barbecue weather out there, so, you know, spark it up, grill up some zucchini and sweet potatoes, a duck, whatever you feel like throwing on the grill. Robert Clifford Brown, Washboard Sam, with Barbecue, recorded in 1938 for Bluebird Records. Came from Arkansas, died in Chicago. And before that, Al Miller, recently picked up some great blues records that I'll be playing for you the first hour or so this evening. Featured Clarence, Cripple Clarence Lofton on piano, and Don't Be a Fool on Brunswick, Al Miller and his Market Street Boys, 1929, and we also heard the flip side, I Found Your Keyhole, and Both Sides of a Champion, 78 from 1936, with the Swing Stompers, Truckin' Old Fool, and It's Got to Be Done. Yeah.

baby, are you blue? What have I done to you? 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What have I done to you? I know you couldn't be worried.

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It hurts me to my heart. It makes me have a feeling that I ain't doing my part. If you sick, baby, you don't look at mama. Something else must be wrong. If you sick, you sure don't look at baby. Something else must be wrong. And at times it looks like part of your mind is gone. But I'm gonna say this much. I told ya I wasn't gonna lie. If I'm gonna say this much, and I ain't gonna lie. I don't want you around if you got to cry.

Deal.

More Washboard Sam from Arkansas. Phantom Black Snake, a Bluebird 78 from 1938. Both sides of that record. Mountain Blues, we also heard that one. And Memphis Mini, 1935, Vocalion side. As Long As I Can See You Smile. We'll hear the other side of that in the next set. An unissued Roosevelt Sykes side. Are You Happy? Catalog C-4231. Haven't figured out who that was for yet. Got to break out the catalogs. Track that one down. Good one. And we started off with Washboard Sam. Flip Side of Barbecue, My Woman's Ascender, from 1938 as well. On the Magic Stranger playing records every Thursday night here on your favorite record radio, folk, WGXE.

Sunday. Hate to look down on his lonesome grave. 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

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You need to get so high, you got to set up

Richard Jones and the Jazz, Three Jazz Wizards, out of New Orleans. Richard Jones, a vocalist, composer, born in 1889 in Donaldson, Louisiana, grew up in New Orleans, played with King Oliver and Clarence Williams when he moved to Chicago in 1919. Made some great records. We just heard Both Sides of an OK record from 1926. Wonderful Dream and New Orleans Shags. And we heard more Memphis Minnie in that last set. Both Sides of her 1935 Vocalion record, Has Anyone Seen My Man? And I've Been Treated Wrong. Started off with Memphis Minnie's I'd Rather See Him Dead, also from 1935 on Vocalion. Right on. I think, you know, we're going to continue on. Got another Vocalion record, the Zurich Sisters with Guitar Blues coming up next. 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

on the La Voix du Maghreb label, what did we hear? Kalik Maya by very small print on this record. Yeah, Maliga. Just can't make it out, ladies and gentlemen. I apologize for that. An Arabic record, 78. Don't know much about. We'll hear the other side in the next set, though. Heard a South African record before that by the Penny Serenaders. Sunday Go to Meeting, Columbia, 78. Guessing from the 50s. And we heard both sides of a Dzurek Sisters Vocalion, 78 from the mid 30s. I'm guessing both sides, Sweet Hawaiian Chimes and Guitar Blues. Love the Dzurek Sisters and their cackling. Collect them all, that's all I have to say. And we heard Al Klosser and the Oklahoma Outlaws with Trail of Mountain Something. Serenaders. Perfect record. I'm the Magic Stranger, playing records, records, records, here on WGXC every Thursday night, 10 p.m. till midnight.

Thanks for listening. We did just hear Harry Choate's Mary Lou Williams and an Arabic record. I'm not sure what that was. Which I just told you, but I didn't have the vocals turned on, so I'm just slipping it in now. We're going to get back to it, to an old harmony record. Thanks for listening to the radio.

Valentine. Nobody understood why Mary loved him. 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

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I know he looks as low as he is, but you don't know the half of it.

Art Gunn and his Arizona Playboys with Cornbread Boogie, 1949 side, recorded for Macy's Recordings. Before that, Tex Walker on a perfect 78 from 1937, If I Could Hear My Mother Pray Again. Billy Murray with a beat-up old version of You'd Be Surprised from 1920 on OK Records. A couple of Harmony records by the Harmony Brothers, Happy Days and Lonely Nights, and Consolation by the Westerners. Just kind of digging through the dregs of some recent digs to share. I like this stuff. It's not fancy blues or country, but that early American pop vaudeville tunes rub me the right way. I hope they do you too.

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0: First act, recombination, utopia. 1516, Antwerp. Returning home from Mass at St. Mary's, which is the chief church, talking with a stranger who seems past the flower of his age. His face tanned, a long beard, his cloak hanging carelessly about him. There is a great difference between the two, and it is the great difference. At the time, the first part of the story is about one man with a long beard, and there is a huge difference in the length of the beard. It is the longest and most beautiful part of the story.
1: Benevolent are the Madelations, that restitution to the Council of Children, and were runatucula labioe. Every man may, so they may, in any of the poor their religion, suffer that are neither required from labour. They may go as long as there is no loge, with the beget means at whore, who are so aware or betwear the counsel into their rewards, nor do not intull their frommings the rest of the younger. They are so wise of many tomas, to be so much a great mex of the great men. Of a man has been of the one of the other nations, man has been any other public council, though they have a mind to the maid, that they have a mind to the maid, that they have a mind to the maid, that they... Wishing you have that rears or reigned, and such a man's repassion to the conquered, by averst from the induce, that preventate more Coptagians, and but much to be ancient, the rest of their council, since friend more, agree to take pleasure, accustomed, but the marks of horse that are but to brock themselves into the wharf, injudies for agruance up, when they may rather to explace how such as things should be so much a great mechon. They were to be companced the manners, they were to be companced the manners, they were to be companced the manners, they were. On the contrary, then the Utopians, when they were to be companced them all the most receiven, with the consumes and provision mistriest, that they have a mind to make them with the common among them, with the common among them, with the common among them, with the common among them, with the common. Utopians, they fars of them to them, they fars of them to them, they fars of them to them, they fars of them to them, they fars of them to them, they fars of them to them. They fars of them to them, they fars of them to them, they fars of them to them, they fars of them to them, they fars of them to them, they fars of them to them, they fars.

Second Act, Recombination, Frankenstein. 1818, far north of London, in the streets of Peterborough, a cold northern breeze playing upon cheeks, bracing nerves and filling with delight. Never forgetting the city and never forgetting the country that had once been so busy as it is with every heart and soul. There is no end to the life of this nation in that way, no end to our own lives. We have to live it without death. This is how our country should be, and all this has already changed.

Behind the door, I found that the speech of the nature of this injustice on the world is excellent and delighted. I threw the greatest remorse for the death of the fire, to which I had committed a resting among some other topic than that of the girl before. He was already extinguished. I wish to be early in your feelings, possessed as you are to become a garden benevolent. I felt as if it would proclaim me with strangeness, and said how entirely I feel the sincerest at the thoughts of the cottage. I feel the vengeance of the live ember. It was about being sun at peace. I believe in a transitory power of the cottage. Greech was the sound, and yet the picture of the fire. I feel the gleeply approach of a language. The world fell again to me, and within a few months I expressed the rest of the cottage and the sea. All there was a look and torture to me in the same sun scentless of the room. The gentle sufferings had desired the fire. Some occasions were indeed lake. I felt the gait of her near to a course of the night, to say even the events which found the cottage, and the gentle scene was then peace. I was to be changed the eyes, and I remember the first time also I fixed the sun room, and several months I possessed a dready experience. I felt her alarm that she could not desert me to the open country. I felt a wish to be indulged in the ice. The cottages accompanied the stream of the sun for a few minutes and then altered the open air, but I conjectured to the opposite mountains, whose summits were the same sensation buried with rifically. I looked up in the very stars which produced me, when he saw the body which was a bone with the ground. I had not so changed, but I paused this with gentleness, and the thunder burst with gloomy shivers. I felt Seamold to me, and the fair could not even understand the soul of Frankenstein more. So like the truth, who should be more among the events that remained? Thy fear brought to me, and thy hand of the side of the fire, by which stood a creature capable of the cottage. All this was a sensation of pleasure, but they were all there, and the body of the blood field found the cottage, and the youth parted from the soul of Frankenstein, for I destroyed him.

0: Third act. Recombination. A slap in the face of public taste. 1912, Moscow. A slap in the face of public taste. And there we are. This is how it's made, and in fact is an attempt to make it the only way it couldn't be made. A fantastic idea. The food and atmosphere are amazing. Everything is delicious, amazing, and all the ingredients are made using just a single batch. I have to get a batch for myself.
1: People of Earth hear this. They are filled with vibrations of kins. They were part of the science of light. They will be of universal Pakalis, of the Futurians, the whole of planet Earth. Let air to be from the continent of a shade, young planet Earth. We alone are the government of planet Earth, and you artists will be to provide a special sign for each type of words, full of light into the future, give laws of languages. As from the continent of success will meld in the words from drying minks along the word cements with experital single any seeds, the rule of a gentle surface.

Air from the continent of a single written language may hear that they have the walls of humanity to create the futures of the universe. Alas, a next stage promised them to falls for people like a plant, whose fame of cull, verbi skeletons, and think signs to the stead will be abled out by the sun. But this will shed sheeting human of a certain quantity into infinitely small parts, with the word scrap commenced. Into a death with the government, yankers without Futurian arch. But like numbers, the claim mines in the life of measurements for the trumps that read the right to make the horses transfer, but we projected for science, for labour.

0: to the powers of space, which order the world on a string. We are the entire first mentalists of the space. A shot can be understood as the black end of space, which represents the speed quistivic with shoulders and around into blossom in sky.
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0: Powered from directly Oventers, we find there the artists and the realization of popular equality in a come. If the sense of words is from dreams, the continent of time, I wanted to provide a special sign for each type of words full of light into the future in separate sounds. What serves that insolent was that the word sun remained. Rings and subducial powers, and we find there in a barg's mive more eventh in the sky as a sign of gratitude, man's face of planet Earth.

every combination. A cyborg manifesto, transhumanist manifesto, spasm. 1985.

0: a cyborg, not dreaming of community on the model of the organic family, this time without the Oedipal project. The cyborg would not recognize the Garden of Eden. It is not made of mud and cannot dream of returning to dust. There would be no social order, no natural order, no culture. The cyborg would not accept the necessity of self-interest. It would become an object of the mind and its environment. In the end, the cyborg would not be the one to be left alone.
1: This is our manifesto. Three android processors, a sampler musician, a recombinant photographer, and a suicide machine performer. An intensely vision of the lost samples. Serious coders of the American constructed struggle. The body is actually flipping in the way of a whole techno skin to the future. The world is software in the digital country. Its definite distribution, always living intensification of the body. Rational class to provide the doubled logic of the country's zone into the digital tendencies of the code. This is the world in search for itself, becoming politics of the skin of technology. In the age of virtual reality, human memory finally comes alive as construction by the world of the composer, as a distributive intelligence that was the disappearance of the old male without achieving consciousness of the stars of the late 20th century. It is a metal with a single burnet up to go for the future, taken flesh in the age of virtual reality. The computer consciousness of the digital technology for the body into the lost cartation of political consciousness of the digital technology for the body into the lost cartation by the body. The cyborg has yet to address issues of life extension. It is no longer a simulation of the American conservative fundamentalism in its understanding of the techno bubble clear, and the computer code of the cyber sex is a stellar horizon of the late 20th century of the American code. We are shaping the image of whom we are becoming. All the radio is the world and software in the digital country.

The degree zero power is the distributive intelligence and distributive intelligence and distributive intelligence and distributive intelligence and distributive intelligence and distributive intelligence and distributive intelligence and distributive intelligence and distributive intelligence and distributive intelligence and distributive intelligence and distributive intelligence and distributive intelligence and distributive

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5: Wow! 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
6: I'll say!
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6: What about chestnut roasting? 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
5: Or begging. 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
7: Slow down, fellas. 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
6: Now you're dreaming.
7: Oh, am I?
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7: It's the job of tomorrow. Today!
6: Really?
7: Well, that settles it. 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
8: nuclear power.

Oh yeah, man. The bucolic sound of Vinnie Riley. Yo, Vinnie. Vinnie is the Daruti column. And over the 46 years, and holy moly, 46 years that Vinnie Riley has been around as the leader and really the sole member of the Daruti column, there have been a lot of different Vinnie Rileys. Vinnie Riley has worked with any number of collaborators, but the one constant in the Daruti column has been Vinnie. So over the years, after the debut, the return of the Daruti column, I've always listened in on Vinnie to see where he's at. And it's always neat, but I always miss the chilly atmospherics of the debut of the Daruti column, which was really a collaboration with one guy. That one guy was Martin Hannett. Martin Hannett, to hear other people describe it and hear Vinnie describe it, really treated Vinnie like a hired hand on his own album. Martin Hannett was a visionary, a studio master, and he wanted to experiment and create. And along the way, yeah, I guess I could use a little bit of guitar. And that's where Vinnie came in. So every subsequent release by Vinnie, while good, has missed out on not having Martin Hannett, like a full 150 proof Martin Hannett at the helm. So this one, which is called Renaissance, seems to be maybe a return to those origins. Except for it doesn't have Martin Hannett, because Martin Hannett is long since dead. But is it good? Yes. Does it exhibit some of the character of the debut? Yes. That debut recently reissued and got a lot of attention. I still have my original pressing. The original pressing came in a cover made of sandpaper, literally sandpaper, which probably seemed like a great idea when they thought it up. But the grit from the sandpaper got into the grooves, and every pressing of it was noisy. I personally went through like 5 copies trying to get a copy that was not noisy, and then I just got used to it being noisy because I loved it. You know, 1980 was right in the heart of post-punk. Things were noisy and fractured, and groups like the Daruti Column, groups like Young Marble Giants, were such a relief from the clamor of the music of the times, music that I was deeply involved in. But to be able to sit down and hear something beautiful and poppy, and with the addition of Martin Hannett, also chilly and experimental and weird, it was just so welcome. And it is still welcome. And I feel like that's why on the 45th anniversary of that release, when it got reissued, I think that's why Vinnie was greeted with such open arms by a public he did not even know that he had, because even now, that music is so welcome. So welcome. So the return of the Daruti column, the original, Renaissance, the comeback, we heard Echoes in the Memory. Also from the Wayback Machine, music of the trio of This Heat. This Heat, long since broken up. One of the members died, got ill, died. Two of the guys got to get back together, I don't know, like 4 years ago. Put together a band called This Is Not This Heat, where they played interpretations of the music of This Heat,
but it didn't last. It's just a tour. Then it was gone. Paper Hats is what we heard off record number 2, Deceit. And we started out with new music from New Jazz, N-U Jazz, off their debut called Un Jazz, and a song called Rear View. Well, hey, let's get out of the rear view mirror. Look out the windshield. Life is out front. New music is out there. And this is new music by The Rebel. So hey there, cats and kittens, boys and girls, non-binary human beings, thanks for coming back and joining me here, because as of right now, you are in my room.

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bum, bum, bum, bum, bum, bum, bum, bum, bum, bum, bum, bum, bum, bum, bum, bum, bum, bum, bum, bum, bum, bum, bum, bum, bum, bum, bum, bum, bum, bum, bum, bum, bum, bum, bum, bum, bum, bum, bum, bum, 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

Oh yeah, man. Music of Takahide Noguchi. I think it's Noguchi. Let me look it up. Takahide Higuchi. Takahide Higuchi, also known to the world as Food Man. Release number 12 from Food Man. And he felt strongly that on the new release, he really wanted to focus on the voice, to use his own voice as a sampled instrument. And that is a really dandy example of it. It's called Hiro Regato. Hiro Regato, off the new album by Food Man. Before that, an OG post-punk band, a band called Faust. I say OG because they were post-punk before there was a punk, before there was a post. You know, they played to unsuspecting audiences that did not know what they would get out of Faust. And what they got is really, really original music. So Faust broke up. And then there was two Fausts. There was Faust 1 and Faust 2. Both of them carrying on the tradition of Faust. Well, now their record label has asked the four original members of the band to actually to produce their own vision of what Faust would sound like now. So they did not get the band back together. What they did was is individually have the band present their version of Faust. Comes out in September. Like, it's September. Yeah, this month. Comes out sometime this month. A release from each member of the band for Faust fans. Hey, good times. You know, it was like Kiss in the late 1970s. Each member of Kiss produced a solo record. They were all terrible. But from what I hear from the Faust fellas, it's going to be good. So look forward later in the month. New music from each of the original members of Faust. That one that we heard by Hans Immler. Or Hans Ermler. Ermler. Sorry, Hans. Excuse me. Before that, Society Estrange, music out of France from the Heat release, and Solil Lord, Holy Tongue before that. Holy Tongue, man! The music of the trio of Valentina Magalete, Susumu Makai, and Al Wooten. It is dub music, baby. Dub music for 2026 by Holy Tongue. From Washington, D.C., the music of Dr. Thomas Stanley. When he records, he is no longer the Doc. He is Bushmeat Sound System. He's got a new one out called Authority. And we heard Spirit Guide. And we began with the true original. In the same way that Faust was incredibly original for the time that they were dropped into, the guy known as the Rebel, a cassette underground artist who's been doing what he does for like 45 years. This may even be the 45th anniversary of the debut of The Rebel, but he's got a new one out. We heard a song called AJRM54, music by The Rebel. So hey, people of Earth, thanks for being here for hour number one of In My Room. Stick around, more In My Room coming up. Hour number two after this.

0: 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I used to be from somewhere else, but I'm not there anymore. 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

We'll be right back.

Oh, yeah, man. You know, a lot of the music that I play here, I don't really choose it. Well, let me clarify. What I mean is the algorithm brings it to me. I take a walk every day for the good of my mental health. Every day I take a really long walk. And often, instead of me choosing the music that I believe I want to hear, I let the algorithm make it up. The algorithm will just play music based on what it believes that I might want to hear. And a huge amount of the music that I bring to you washes up on my digital shore because the algorithm believes on some level that I will like it. So all of it that I listen to, I think of it as new. I mean, it's new to me, so it feels new. But like a record like that, that is the music of R-O-C, R period, O period, C period. So I listened to it, I dug it, the song is called Gold Bug. Well, then I go look it up, like when I'm playing it for you, and I find out, oh, that release is on its 30th anniversary. I did not know that. It's not new music. It is decades old, but it is new to me. Maybe you already know it. I didn't know it. I love that. I'm really glad for the anniversary re-releases of music, because a lot of times when the music comes out, I'm just too busy with other things. Things that seem more important than what is going on in exciting new music. I'm probably wrong, but that's what I believe. So before that, the music of Kimia. That is from the Sacred Rhythms in Brazil release. And a tune called Bolingo. So I found out some things about that too. I found out Kimia means peace. And Bolingo means love. Now, if I had never heard this release, I would never know that. So, hey, thanks to Kimia. Thanks to Bolingo. Thanks to the Sacred Rhythms in Brazil. But I also found out those words are in a language called Lingala. And Lingala is a Bantu language spoken by over 40 million people, mainly in the Democratic Republic of the Congo and the Republic of the Congo, even though I don't know why those would be different. But apparently they are. But hey, I learned something new today. I learned about Bantu. I learned that 40 million people speak it. And if I speak to one of them, I can say, you know, hey, Kimia, Bolingo, peace and love, man. Everybody from Ringo Starr on down knows. Peace and love, man. Before that, another old release that I had never heard of, the music of Soar. Soar is, no, I take it back, not Soar. Soar is music from last year. Soar from a release called Soar. Yeah, music out of Germany by Soar. But then before that, music by Jessamine. Jessamine was a group, again, from the 1990s. Again, celebrating some sort of an anniversary. Another Fictionalized History is the name of that release. And It Shouldn't Take So Long for a Man to Drown is the name of that tune. Immer before that. I-M-M-R. From the new release, Ether Ocean Blue. And the Currency of Obstinance. Japanese drummer Shin Kokawa. Yeah, Shin Kokawa of the collaboration number 13 in Genkaku do Shinjitsu. Glissandro 70 before that. Music out of Toronto, Canada. By Glissandro. Glissandro 70 is, yeah. Anyway,
was trying to read something, but it's too far away. I'm too old, and it's too far away. Glissandro, 70. Soft Violet before then. Music, again, out of Germany on the Sterner Stuff release. And again, music recorded in the 1990s, but then rearranged as something cool and new and exciting in the 21st century. Music of Soft Violet. We started out with music out of Suicide. You remember the duo of Suicide, Martin Rev and I don't remember his name anyway. Mid-1970s, Suicide off their debut and Rocket USA. So hey, cats and kittens, boys and girls, the non-binary among you, thanks for joining me again for In My Room Radio. I'll be back next week with more. If you'd like to air the show again in its entirety, go to inmyroom.podbean.com. 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So hey, love you guys. I'll see you next week with more In My Room. But until then, bye.

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6: What's up, everybody? 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We have a little something different going on tonight. It's your boy Doc.
7: Yeah, what's going on? It's your boy Shaman.
6: Yeah, what we're going to do is we're going to take you back to the future. We're going to go on a journey. We're going to go to the old school, up to the new school. So we got the new and classic music.
7: What y'all know about that?
6: They don't know nothing about that.
7: I don't think they do.
6: Well, let's show them.
8: What we're going to do right here is go back.
9: I try to rewind.
8: Way back.
9: Back to the future.
8: Back in the time. Yo, Doc, break it down like this.
10: I know you're going to dig this.
6: Right now, what we're going to do is we're going to get into some Johnny Kemp, Lisa Lisa and Cold Jam. Then we got something new by Whoa with No One, which is a remake to this song coming up right now, the SOS Band.
7: Whoa. Okay, whoa.
6: And it's capital W-H-O-A-A.
7: In case you didn't catch that spelling.
6: Yeah, that's a remake of this song right here from the SOS Band with No One's Gonna

0: It's your boy Doc.
1: Yeah, and it's your boy Shemai.
0: What you think about that remake right there, man?
1: Man, you know, it's just, listen, when you have a classic song like the original is,
0: yeah,
1: you don't really want to, like,
0: mess
1: if
0: with
1: you. If you're going to rewrite it, then rewrite it.
0: Yeah, but don't try to throw it over.
1: No, I wasn't feeling that.
0: There's some songs you just don't do over.
1: No, not, and this especially, is one of them. That's one of them. And don't get me wrong, Whoa, whoever you are, Whoa, I think you sound amazing. Like, your voice is incredible, but not for this song. That song.
0: Not for this song. Next, we're going to take you to another.

I know you're gonna dig.

0: That right there was Johnny Kemp, Just Got Paid. Do you feel like that on a Friday, man? Do you want to just show out and just, you know what I'm
1: sometimes
0: saying?
1: Sometimes I do.
0: Yeah.
1: Just like that. I feel just like that.
0: Yeah, sometimes you want to just get out there, have some fun, treat everybody and all that stuff.
1: Yeah, I do. I feel like that.
0: Yeah, that's how it is.
1: But trust me, that feeling fades rather quickly when reality sets in.
0: Yeah, yeah. Especially after you do it a couple times and it's like, hold on.
1: No, I'm tripping. No. When reality kicking, bruh, usually kicking before you get home. Change your clothes before you get out with your boys.
0: Yeah. Well, that was Johnny Kemp again. Just Got Paid. Before that, we had Lisa Lisa and Coat Jam. Mm-hmm. I wonder if I take you home. Then we had Whoa with No One, which was a remake of the SOS band, No One's
1: Gonna Love You.
0: So, y'all give us your opinion, what y'all think. Do you think that song should have been remade?
1: I mean, I'm going to start it off, and I'm going to say that that song should not have been remade.
0: Right.
1: If you want to take the beat and then put some over top of that, maybe you make it your own, you know, with permission, go for it, you know. But just to sing the actual whole first verse and then to switch the second up, I just wasn't feeling that flow, man. I just wasn't feeling it. Not for that song.
0: Yeah, some things you just don't touch, man. Especially right. A classic song, man. That's
1: right.
0: Back in the days, all those songs were like classic songs, man, because they all meant something. I mean, with you taking something somebody else done, somebody else wrote, sung and all that, it's not true. That's not original.
1: Right, and you got to remember back then, you know, even though there were still a lot of people getting ghostwriters, like ghostwriters have been around forever, you know, Smokey Robinson, you know, even write hits for a lot of people, yeah. You know, for a long time. So it's not that they don't, you know, sing their own stuff. It's just they were the originators.
0: Right, but who you know can remake a Smokey Robinson song and it'll sound good?
1: Smokey Robinson.
0: Okay. Thank you. That's what it is.
1: I mean, let's keep that 100.
0: That's what it is. I don't think it's good to remake songs. Like, if you're going to do a remix or something, you're going to jump on the song with it and keep their original voice. And don't try to redo their structure. You know what I'm saying?
1: Definitely. That's why I say it, especially if you're going to take an old school song, the only thing I can really see you taking from that is maybe a bite for the hook.
0: Yeah.
1: You know what I'm saying?
0: Just
1: the beat.
0: Just,
1: whether you slow it up, speed it up. You know what I'm saying?
0: Yeah, but you don't sing the whole song.
1: No,
0: especially. Not at all. Something like that, man. Classics, man. You can't do that. But what we're gonna do is again, we have something for you new right now. We have classics all the way up to new school. So we're gonna cover all those years.
1: Right.
0: You know what I'm saying? We're gonna hit the 70s, we're gonna hit the 80s, we're gonna hit the 90s, we're gonna hit the 2000s, and we're gonna hit the new millennium.
1: Let you know where it came from so you can maybe get a clearer understanding of where you are, you know?
0: Yeah. So coming up, we have some Jodeci, Denise Edwards, DJ Nasty 305, and Mary Jane Girls right here within my house. Another classic.
1: All right, Mary Jane Girls.
0: Mary Jane.

0: What we're gonna do right here is go back.
1: I try to rewind
0: way back,
1: back to the future,
0: back into time.
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3: I know you're gonna dig this.

0: That right there was Jodeci. Again, we're taking you back to the future. You know what I'm saying? The Rock Times Finest Crew. It's your man, Doc.
1: It's your boy, Shemot.
0: And before Jodeci come and talk to me, we had Denise Edwards with Don't Look Any Further, featuring Sade Garrett. Then we had DJ Nasty 305, featuring Tory Lanez, Ball Greasy, Mike Smith, and Eddie Lamb. What I like. And Mary Jane Girls in My House, man. I mean, this is good music, man.
1: Man, listen. If they would have flipped the switch, you probably would have heard me singing some Jodeci or something, man. I would have tearing that song apart, too. But it kicked me out. I was not the extra member, trust me.
0: Yo, I think I could have sung that song with him, though.
1: You could have sung it? You said you could have sung that song?
0: Yeah, I could have sung that song.
1: Yeah, you threw me off on that one real quick.
0: I'm telling you, man. I tuned my voice up. I sound amazing.
1: Okay, you got to tune your voice up?
0: Yeah. Want to hear?
1: Oh, man.
0: Want to hear? Here you go.
1: Here we go, y'all.
0: And I'm not about to put them on them right now. They know how I sound. They heard me before.
1: Well, I need to hear it because I ain't never heard that before. You know what I'm saying? I'm gonna judge you harshly, too, bro. You family, so we ain't going
0: I easy. Know you are, man, because you harsh on this critic thing, this music critic thing.
1: I just keep it 100, man. It's just my opinion, though. You know, you ain't got to take it.
0: Yeah, no doubt. Y'all, why don't y'all send us an email at rocktownsfinest.com. 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
1: Right, right.
0: But hit us up, you know, and check us out and give us your opinions on the music, you know. Kind of switching it up a little bit. We're making it for everybody, you know what I'm saying?
1: And it's a good look. It's a good look, man.
0: Yeah, yeah. Also, if you have any comments, questions, thoughts, or suggestions, hit us up on the line, 585-902-8106. Again, 585-902-8106.
1: Yeah, and don't be afraid to voice your opinion, man. Let us know how you feel. Let us know what you think. We got you, you know.
0: Definitely. And also, if you have some music or some material, comedy, entertainment, news, whatever you have, you know, hit the website and hit the submission page. And, you know, you can get a chance to be on air as long as it's good, clean,
1: censor.
0: And all that.
1: Censor.
0: Some people don't know what that means, man.
1: Sometimes, oh, you know, let me break it down for you. Can we please have clean material?
0: Some people don't even understand what clean mean. I told a couple people.
1: Can we please have material that does not contain any profanity?
0: Yeah. No cursing or no offensive language.
1: Right. Now, okay, so we can break it down even further because, I, you know, we can get a little deep.
0: Yeah.
1: You know,
0: we can't bash any religion or culture.
1: No derogatory remarks between any person, race, creed, color. Come on, how else you want to take it?
0: Hey.
1: You know, sex.
0: That's what
1: gender,
0: clean is.
1: You know,
0: clean radio edit material. You want your whole family to be able to listen to it. You know what I'm saying? We're going to pick up the pace a little bit, though. We got some Kwame coming up. Some Eric B and Rakim with I Know You Got Soul. You know, that was a remake off of that
1: Bobby Bird. That Bobby Bird.
0: That Bobby Bird, yeah. So we're going to check that out. And right here is Cassie. Don't Play It Safe.

0: Cassie, don't play it safe. But right here, I know y'all remember. You know I got soul.
1: Right. So now we about to take it back so y'all can know where that came from.
0: Yeah. Bobby Bird right
1: Bobby
0: here.
1: Bobby Bird, baby. You know I got soul.
0: Actually, James Brown used it too.
1: That's right. Exactly.

0: right there with I Know You Got Soul.
1: Okay, now I want y'all to pay attention. I want y'all to see how a remix is done. Okay?
0: Right.
1: Pay attention.
0: This is how you remake a song right here. Eric B.

0: Eric B and Rakim. No, I got soul.
1: We're not that was yet. Back in 87. Yeah. But what y'all know about this next one right here, though?
0: Ooh. Ooh, what y'all know about that Kwame right there? Only you. You get the good music when you listen to the Rock Times Finest crew. We're taking you back to the future right here. So check it out.
1: We ain't scared.

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1: Let's begin.
2: Now repeat.
1: Begin.
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6: Hello and welcome to the better weather for Friday, September 11th. Local early morning temperatures range from 54 degrees in Steventown to 64 in Copaic. Regional average soil temperature is 67 degrees. Pollen levels today will be low, air quality will be good. Today is looking pretty nice. It will be sunny with a high of 75 at 4 p.m. Overnight, temperatures fall to 50 degrees. Tomorrow will be a bit cloudier with a high of 76 at 4 p.m. After dark, rain shows up and temperatures fall to 61 degrees. Sunday, rain tapers off as the day proceeds. It will have a high of 81 at 1 p.m. Monday is looking dry with a high of 71. Today's tide schedule is high tide at 3:26 a.m., low tide at 10:11 a.m., high tide again at 3:56 p.m., then low tide once again at 10:28 p.m. Today's river temperature will be 73 degrees and the tide strength is high. Sunset today will be at 7 o'clock p.m., sunrise tomorrow will be at 6:27 a.m. Looking way up, we see X-class flare chances are at 1%. Plasma winds will be average at 418 kilometers per second with a thin density of 3 protons per cubic centimeter. Radio propagation conditions are currently being impacted across the board with a level 3 noise floor. There are low chances for aurora this evening. The current sunspot number is 90. 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

0: Pacifica Radio in San Francisco. This is Flashpoints. I'm Dennis Bernstein with Miguel Gavilo Molina. Today on the show, the Sonoma County Sanctuary Coalition, one of Sonoma's most prominent immigrant rights organizations, is at this hour holding a picket line outside the kickoff social for the sheriff's Public Safety Foundation. They're picketing the sheriff because of his strong support for continued collaboration with ICE and all the ICE forces now moving around this community. All this plus our regular weekly broadcast of the Electronic Intifada Genocide Newscast with Nora Barrows Friedman. You don't want to miss this, and it is troubling. Stay with us. And you're listening to Flashpoints on Pacifica Radio. My name is Dennis Bernstein. This is your daily investigative news magazine. Well, every Thursday we feature the extended newscast from the Electronic Intifada. And it is a troubling cast this week with Nora Barrows Friedman. Listen to this.
1: This is the Electronic Intifada newscast. I'm Nora Barrows Friedman, Associate Editor at the Electronic Intifada. It's day 1070 of Israel's genocide in Gaza. Here's a brief summary of some of the latest developments this week in Palestine and Lebanon. In Gaza, nearly 1,360 Palestinians have been killed in Israeli attacks since the so-called ceasefire was declared 11 months ago in October 2025. On Thursday, an Israeli airstrike killed four Palestinians from the same family inside a home in the northern town of Beit Lahia. Medical sources told the Anadolu news agency that the four bodies were taken to Al-Shifa Hospital in Gaza City after the strike hit a house belonging to the Ahmed family. Several others were also injured in the attack, while many were missing under the rubble, the sources said. A separate Israeli attack on the Jabalia refugee camp injured several Palestinians on Thursday as well, as Israeli military vehicles and drones opened fire on shelters and tents housing displaced families. Israeli forces opened fire on Palestinians across the Gaza Strip and bombed a home in the Beach refugee camp west of Gaza City on Wednesday. Local sources told the Wafa news agency that the Israeli army unleashed a barrage of gunfire and artillery shells toward Beit Lahia and in the Halawa refugee camp, both in the north, while an Israeli drone strike targeted a group of Palestinians in western Gaza City, and two Palestinians sustained critical injuries when an Israeli drone targeted a motorcycle on Al-Rashid Street near the Sheikh Ajlin Mosque in southern Gaza City. Reporter Ahmed Kahil filmed the bombing of the home in the Beach refugee camp on Wednesday. The day before, Israel issued a series of forced displacement orders across Gaza, including in the Beach camp, as well as in the Burej and Nuseirat refugee camps in central Gaza and near Al-Shifa Hospital in Gaza City. Drop Site's reporter Abdelkader Sabah spoke to a displaced mother of eight on Tuesday, who said she was inside her tent with her children when they suddenly learned their entire block near Al-Shifa had been ordered to evacuate. "There wasn't even a second to spare. I told the children, 'Come on.' I started gathering them without even thinking," she said. "We fled with our lives." Israeli forces subsequently struck a residential building near Al-Shifa Medical Complex with three missiles in an area crowded with displaced families. The threat also forced the Palestinian Journalist Syndicate to evacuate its nearby journalist's tent as a precaution, Drop Site reported. Ahed Farouna of the Journalist Syndicate said that, quote, "The bombing was close to the syndicate's tent. The occupation is escalating day after day and expanding the scope of displacement orders, which are causing widespread displacement and disasters." Also on Tuesday, Israeli forces killed a Palestinian child by gunfire in the Mawasi area of Khan Yunis, while an Israeli airstrike on a home in southern Khan Yunis wounded two Palestinians. The Wafa news agency reported that a Palestinian was killed and 11 others were wounded in an Israeli drone attack that targeted a tent sheltering displaced families in the Nuseirat refugee camp in central Gaza on Tuesday. And sources at Nasser Medical Complex in Khan Yunis said that two casualties were admitted to the hospital in the aftermath of an Israeli drone strike that targeted a house south of the city. Officials at Al-Shifa Hospital in Gaza City said that an Israeli drone strike targeted the rooftop of a house in the vicinity of Sheikh Radwan Cemetery, and two Palestinians were injured. The Electronic Intifada's contributor Mohammed Assad filmed himself near the scenes of some of the Israeli airstrikes on Tuesday and recorded civil defense crews trying to put fires out inside buildings that were targeted. That was from Mohammed Assad on Tuesday. On Monday, September 7th, an Israeli drone attacked a motorcycle northwest of Khan Yunis, killing 39-year-old Ismail Ibrahim Darwish Kandil and wounding several others, according to documentation by the Palestinian Center for Human Rights. PCHR also reported the killing of a 3-year-old child, Saadi Abdullah Saadi Galia, on Sunday night by Israeli artillery shelling. The human rights group says that the shelling targeted a room on the first floor of a building, part of a girls' high school that has been used as a displacement shelter in Deir al-Bala. The strike killed the toddler and injured 3 members of his family. A witness told PCHR that he was in the classroom where he was sheltering with his family when, quote, he suddenly heard a deafening explosion that shook the school. When he went outside, he saw that a shell had struck the nearby classroom where the Galia family of 6 was staying. After the dust had cleared, he entered the classroom and saw Saadi injured in the abdomen, while 3 other members of his family had also been wounded. All the casualties were transported to Al-Aqsa Martyrs Hospital, where the child was pronounced dead. Reporter Salma Kadoumi filmed Saadi in the morgue at the hospital, his small body being wrapped in blankets and a white body bag, while his anguished relatives kissed his face. Also on Sunday, 19-year-old Hassan Ali Hassan Sakala was shot in the head by the Israeli army in the Rimal neighborhood of Gaza City as he was walking near his house. He later died of his injuries. The Palestinian Center for Human Rights reports that according to available information, quote, the gunfire most likely came from the direction of the Israeli cranes deployed within the so-called Yellow Line in eastern Gaza City, as the area where the young man was present was directly exposed to the cranes. PCHR explains that the eastern areas of Gaza City, Jabalia, Beit Lahia, and northern Beit Lahia, as well as the refugee camps of Al-Burej and Al-Maghazi, as well as Deir al-Bala, have witnessed recurring incidents of gunfire west of the Yellow Line. Since the beginning of September, these incidents have resulted in 15 Palestinians sustaining injuries of varying degrees, PCHR added. An Israeli drone fired a missile at Palestinians gathered in western Gaza City that same day, killing 28-year-old Mohammed Sukkar and injuring 2 others. Hours earlier, an Israeli drone targeted a civilian vehicle nearby, killing the driver, 36-year-old Yusuf Akila, and his 8-year-old daughter, Wafa, who had just attended her first day of school. 6 others were injured, PCHR states. Drop Site News' Abdel Kader Sabah filmed bystanders in the aftermath of the Israeli attack on the vehicle, with one man holding what was reported as clumps of Wafa's hair in his hands, saying, quote, this is all that's left, a world. What truce are you talking about? What truce did you tell us we had in Gaza? A mass funeral was held for the remains of 100 Palestinians killed in Israeli bombings in Gaza City in November 2023. According to journalist Mahmoud Rehan, who shared footage he captured from the funeral with the Electronic Intifada, Approximately 70 children were among the dead. The remains of those who were retrieved and buried were people from several different families, Rehan told the Electronic Intifada, from bombings Israel carried out at its onset and throughout 2025. Thousands of mourners gathered at the funeral ceremony in the Zaytun neighborhood of Gaza City. Civil defense spokesperson Mahmoud Bassal speaking to the crowd of mourners at a podium which held a sign saying, "Where is humanity? Gaza is being wiped out," said, quote, "Write it down in the pages of history. 70 children among these 100, they were killed in these airstrikes. 70 children, what were they carrying? What could they have possibly carried to deserve to be killed? What did they do to be killed? Oh, world, we are not just a news story on the evening news. The blood of our children is not water. The blood of our children is blood. They have the right to live. They have the right to be honored." Our contributor, Asim Al-Nabih, who is a reporter for Al Arabi TV News in Gaza, reported that one of the 100 bodies recovered and buried in the mass funeral was that of Samiha Saeed Al-Arir, the aunt of our dear friend, the poet and scholar Rifat Al-Arir, who was killed in December 2023. Asim explained that, quote, "If you look closely at the shrouds of the martyrs, you'll notice they are nearly empty because these martyrs remained under the rubble for around 3 years, and their bodies had mixed with large quantities of debris, and most of the remains had decomposed. What was recovered was merely bones or some remnants or clothing with a fragment of a body inside. Also, due to a lack of equipment and resources, forensic medicine was unable to precisely identify the martyrs' identities and names. Instead, reliance was placed on the families to recognize their loved ones. They identified them by the color of their hair, the shape of their teeth, a watch around someone's wrist, or a shirt they used to wear. Details full of pain, grief, and tragedy, more than any news report could ever convey." Meanwhile, the Gaza government media office stated this week that the Israeli government is practicing what it calls silent starvation, as it continues to block the entry of 65% of required food supplies, and while more than 90% of the population in Gaza is unable to purchase food. The media office explained that this silent starvation is being carried out by Israel through the implementation of starvation engineering. Quote, "It restricts the entry of humanitarian aid to negligible levels that fail to meet the minimum of the people's escalating needs," the office stated. Quote, "More than 95% of citizens in the Gaza Strip have become entirely dependent on aid, while over 90% have completely lost their purchasing power and cannot buy food. They are thus held hostage to incoming relief supplies just to stave off starvation and meet basic nutritional needs. Furthermore, the occupation deliberately blocks the entry of hundreds of thousands of trucks as part of a clear, systematic starvation tactic, allowing only 35% of the agreed-upon volume to enter. The Integrated Security Phase Classification, or IPC, a research body that analyzes hunger and malnutrition, warned in a recent report that 67% of Gaza's population are expected to face crisis levels of hunger, including more than 200,000 people remaining in emergency levels through the remaining months of 2026. Tarek Hajjaj of Mondo Weiss recently reported that Gaza's worsening water crisis has compounded the hunger crisis. Quote, "Water shortages and contamination, along with sewage mixing with drinking water sources, have contributed to increased malnutrition cases by raising the incidence of diarrhea and vomiting." Dr. Ahmed Al-Farah, head of the pediatric department at Nasser Medical Complex in Khan Yunis, told Mondo Weiss that shortages in baby formula, which he says have been deliberately restricted by Israel since the beginning of the war, have led to serious complications among infants. With formula unavailable, some families turned to cow's milk as an alternative, leading to diarrhea, abdominal bloating, and severe sensitivity reactions. Al-Farah also points to the deterioration in the quality of protein-rich foods entering Gaza. Many of these products have lost their nutritional value because they were frozen, thawed, and then frozen multiple times. This has become a major concern for residents because of the risk of food poisoning, Alfara added. Turning to the occupied West Bank, Israeli settlers shot and killed 20-year-old Omar Tubasi in the town of Qalqilya on Sunday, September 6th. The Palestinian Center for Human Rights stated that at least five armed settlers, including one carrying an automatic rifle, attacked three Palestinians who were sitting in front of a house around 300 meters away from a settlement outpost established about a month and a half ago. The settlers arrived in two agricultural tractors and assaulted the villagers, beating them with rifle butts and breaking chairs and property. The attack prompted other villagers to gather in order to stop the ongoing assault. At around 11 p.m., PCHR says, two Israeli military vehicles arrived in the area from two different directions and surrounded the Palestinians in a confined area. One of the settlers then opened fire indiscriminately, injuring six Palestinians, including Tubasi, who sustained a bullet wound to the head and was pronounced dead upon arrival at the hospital. Meanwhile, Israeli army forces fired tear gas canisters, stun grenades, and live ammunition to disperse the villagers while providing protection for the settlers and facilitating their withdrawal towards the settlement outpost. The army then called in additional reinforcements and established a checkpoint at the village entrance. PCHR says that with the killing of Omar Tubasi, the number of Palestinians killed by Israeli settlers in the West Bank since the beginning of the year has risen to 18, including three children. Meanwhile, the number of Palestinians killed in joint attacks by the Israeli army and Israeli settlers in the West Bank since the beginning of the year has risen to 89, including 22 children and two women. On Wednesday, the Wafa News Agency reported that Israeli settlers expanded an outpost near the Mutush village adjacent to Khan al-Ahmar, east of Jerusalem, constructing a new fence around the village and restricting Palestinian movement and access to their lands. This comes as Israeli settlers and government officials have been pushing ahead with plans to seize the area in order to merge major settlement colony blocks and split the West Bank into northern and southern parts, as we've been reporting. North of Khan al-Ahmar, near the village of Jiflik in the Jordan Valley, 36 Palestinian families in the Abu el-Ajaj Bedouin community are facing the threat of forced displacement after more than 40 demolition orders were issued against homes and community structures, according to the UK group Medical Aid for Palestinians. According to residents, armed Israeli settlers gave the demolition orders, setting a deadline of September 9th, and threatened violence against those who refused to leave. In the nearby community of Ashune, residents who had also been verbally told by settlers to leave have since received a postponement, but threats from settlers still remain, MAP says. A member of the Ashune community who requested anonymity for fear of reprisals said, "They, the settlers, regularly raid the community accompanied by Israeli forces. They are slowly choking us. They are making it harder and harder for us to survive here. And then they come to our homes and directly threaten us to leave. I don't know what we are supposed to do. We see that settlers are not held accountable. They act with impunity. We are the ones who are unarmed. They are the ones carrying weapons. And yet the Israeli forces come to protect the settlers, not to protect us. The only thing we can do is stay, to remain here, to refuse to leave our community," the residents said. In Masafar Yatta, near Hebron or Al-Khalil, armored Israeli bulldozers destroyed the village of Fakhit. Writer and activist Basil Adra said that on Monday, just days after the army destroyed the village of Taban, a notorious Israeli settler, Bezalel's Talia, arrested his brother, Salem Adra, as he helped the people of Taban clear the rubble of their homes. On Tuesday, Adra said, quote, "The same four bulldozers and military forces have returned to Masafar Yatta, destroying large parts of Fakhit village and forcing more Palestinian families into the open. Entire communities are being torn apart, homes destroyed, and families left with nowhere to go." Also on Tuesday, the Israeli army came back to Taban and completed the destruction of the village. In Lebanon, our contributor Rokhaya Shamsuddin reports that attacks on the south are escalating and dozens have been killed in the last few days. Rokhaya filed this report for the Electronic Intifada on Wednesday evening from Lebanon.
2: This is Rokhaya Shamsuddin reporting for the Electronic Intifada from southern Lebanon. Over the last 3 days, Israeli forces have mounted an intense and deadly wave of bombardment across southern Lebanon, escalating attacks and laying siege to civilian neighborhoods. According to the Lebanese Ministry of Public Health, at least 27 people have been killed and 69 injured, including children, women, and paramedics. The Israeli aggression has created a heavy ring of fire across the south, targeting Arab Salim, Mayfandoun, and the outskirts of Nabatiyye. The deadliest single attack occurred early in the morning in the town of Kfar Rumman, where an Israeli airstrike completely flattened a residential building, wiping out whole generations of the Farhat family inside of their home. Among the 11 victims killed in the Kfar Rumman home were 37-year-old Hiba Sabah, 34-year-old Zahra Shawki Ayub, 78-year-old Latifa Abu Zaid, and 80-year-old Muhammad Farhat, along with Hassan and Hussein Farhat, both aged 43. The attack claimed the lives of 7 children and infants from the family, 13-year-old Fatima, 11-year-old Muhammad, 10-year-old Abdullah, 7-year-old Maryam, 2-year-old Abbas, and 1-month-old Ahmed Hassan Farhat. Medical workers continuing their duty were also targeted directly. In Kfar Rumman, an Israeli drone strike directly struck a vehicle, killing 2 paramedics affiliated with the Islamic Scout Association, Ali Shahroor and Hadi Farhat, as they carried out life-saving duties. Ground attacks and heavy shelling continue alongside air raids. In Al-Mansouri, Israeli heavy military machinery advanced directly into residential neighborhoods, with the residents telling of the Electronic Intifada that the Israeli forces are systematically bulldozing and demolishing civilian homes while sustaining artillery shelling that they are sweeping through surrounding border villages. Despite these relentless attacks, for the people of southern Lebanon, left largely abandoned by their own state and facing an unyielding Israeli aggression, survival itself has become an act of defiance as families bravely continue to remain on their land amidst the rubble.
1: That was Rokhaya Shamsuddin reporting for the Electronic Intifada from Lebanon on Wednesday. We've published many features in the last week, but today we're highlighting excerpts from Our Land is Now in a Death Zone by Saeed Al-Salul, writing from Gaza. I live on the western edge of El Maghazi refugee camp, central Gaza, a few meters from the Salah Eddin Highway, which runs the length of Gaza, bisecting its east and west, Saeed writes. Before 2023, our neighborhood was mostly calm. My memories are of breezes in the day and at night, birds singing in the morning, and neighbors' green backyards. The noise from traffic on the highway, the honking of horns, were comforting sounds to me. At night, as traffic quieted down, you could look out our windows and see couples walking hand in hand and groups of friends heading out for a picnic. Yet now, much of the camp is in ruins. On the afternoon of November 6, 2023, I was at home giving my siblings an English lesson. I am the oldest of 6. When just as we were wrapping up, everything turned black. The bombing of the building next door was so heavy to the degree you couldn't hear or feel it. All I remember from those initial moments is darkness. After a few seconds, when the dust had settled, I heard screams. People were injured and shouting for help. Our building was damaged but still standing. My sister Rula, 16, was injured in her head and bleeding from her arm. I wrapped my T-shirt around her arm. As my family got out of the building, we tried to flag down passing ambulances. 2 were entirely full. Eventually, 1 stopped and was able to take Rula to the hospital. Later that night, I returned home to help the civil defense workers who were at the scene. They were digging through the rubble, trying to find whoever they could. The civil defense spared no effort in their rescue attempts, but many of my neighbors had died under the rubble. In the coming months that stretched into years, I saw Al-Maghazi targeted by Israeli forces. Many more neighboring homes were bombed, the residents still inside. To the west of our home, three towering residential buildings were leveled, and to our east, three houses. What my eyes saw and my hands touched in those months is not easy to paint here in words. Kids trapped under rubble passed away before we could reach them. The war was bloody in my neighborhood. After staying with relatives for 3 weeks, we returned to our home in Almaghazi and began to clean it out. My brothers and I spent our days clearing rubble, removing broken concrete blocks out of the hallway with only our bare hands and a rusted shovel. We managed to clear one room to sleep in, and we patched the water pipe leading to the kitchen. Yet the rooms that were completely destroyed, we could do nothing about those at the time. The house was far from perfect, but it was sufficient for my entire family to live in. Just a few weeks before the so-called ceasefire was announced in October 2025, Israeli bulldozers came onto our land and uprooted the trees and razed neighboring agricultural land. They left it like a desert. After the ceasefire, Israeli troops temporarily retreated to the east of our land and we were able to visit it. Not a single tree was left. What was once green was brown. We thought we might be able to rehabilitate the land and replant the trees. We began looking for saplings, but the area was not safe. It was about 200 meters from the Israeli yellow line, the boundary imposed by Israel that now encompasses nearly 60% of Gaza. At one point, we managed to go there and gather some firewood from what remained of the uprooted trees. Yet gunfire never stopped in that area. After a few months, the yellow zone crept closer to our land, moving westward until it was just a few meters away from it. Then in March 2026, we read in the news that the yellow blocks had been installed near the primary schools run by the UN Agency for Palestine Refugees in eastern Almaghazi. Soon, the yellow line swallowed our land. That same month, our land was almost an entire kilometer behind the yellow line. What was once a source of life is now a death zone. Those are excerpts from Our Land is Now in a Death Zone by Saeed Al-Salul. Saeed is a writer and English teacher in Gaza. You can read more on electronicintifada.net. And that's it for the news roundup. As always, go to electronicintifada.net for much more, especially to read our new features by our brave writers in Gaza. You've been listening to the Electronic Intifada's newscast. I'm Nora Barrows-Friedman. Want to hear more? Check out our live stream with interviews, reports, and analysis, along with print articles, podcasts, and more at electronicintifada.net. Produced by Nora Barrows-Friedman, Tamara Nassar, and Pierre Loisel.
0: And you're listening to Flashpoints on Pacifica Radio. We thank Nora Barrows-Friedman and the Electronic Intifada newscast for that extraordinary reporting. Hearing that reporting about silent starvation, there is a program of starvation that's being imposed upon the Palestinian people. Meanwhile, the United States government continues to pour weaponry into the region, weapons that are being used on this civilian population, which has now become a very obvious genocide. The whole world is watching. We will continue to watch the situation very closely. Meanwhile, we're going to take a break, but when we come back, we're going to hear about a protest taking place now in Sonoma County. It's against the sheriff, and it has to do with the sheriff's support and collaboration with ICE, and the local community there is not so happy about it. Stay tuned. We'll have more for you in one moment.

0: And you're listening to Flashpoints on Pacifica Radio. We go live to Santa Rosa, California. There is a protest in motion now. Joining us is our own senior producer, Miguel Gavilan Molina. And as always, we are honored to be joined by Renee Salcedo. She's community organizer, Sonoma County Sanctuary Coalition. And she's on the front lines dealing with ICE. Both of you, welcome. Renee, give us a sense of why have people gathered there? What's on your mind? What's this all about?
1: Yes, good evening, Dennis. We are here on Occidental Road in Santa Rosa. There are dozens and dozens of people picketing the Valletto Winery because today there's a party going on that the sheriff has organized with all his cronies, including the Sonoma Farm Bureau, one of the most influential organizations in Sonoma and the region. We have the Realtors Association, and we have several large wineries here today. What are they commemorating? They are kicking off what they call a Public Safety Foundation, and they're trying to collect donations for public safety. Well, the reason why the community is picketing this event is because the sheriff continues to turn people over to ICE, and organizations like the Sonoma Farm Bureau continue to publicly support that position. That means that its members, which include large wineries, companies in the wine industry, land developers, etc., are supporting a policy that separates our families and has people deported and throws people into this deadly ICE system where over 80 people have died by ICE. We're here to say that the Sonoma County Sheriff must stop collaborating with ICE, and its support and his supporters must stop supporting this policy, especially since they're the ones

0: City or in Guatemala facing, once again, the torturer's knife. Talk a little bit about the fear behind what's going on here.
1: Absolutely. We are constantly hearing reports of families whose relatives were supposed to get out of jail. They go to pick them up, and they're being told that they have already been turned over to ICE. And the family members sometimes are unable to find their relatives, or it takes a long time to find them in the system. The longer it takes for them to find their loved ones, the more likely it is that they have been sent out of the region, many out of the state, to the camps in places like Texas and Arizona. And those people who are deported, because many are incarcerated indefinitely, including the children, I might add, many people are today being deported to third countries, which means that they're not being deported to their home countries. They're being deported to countries they have no ties with.
0: Listening to Flashpoints on Pacifica Radio, that's Renee Salcedo. She is at a protest, a community activist organizer. She's at a protest now taking place in Santa Rosa at a, I guess it's a fundraiser that the sheriff is having for his private organizations or whatever he's engaged in. But apparently the community there is a little upset that the sheriff is also engaged with ICE in a very dangerous situation. Also there at the protest is our own senior producer, Miguel Gavilan Molina. You're there with Renee Salcedo. Give us a sense of what you're seeing, and maybe we can figure out who else is there and get a few more voices on the air.
2: Well, Dennis, I'm here with the action, and as we're speaking, all of a sudden, the sheriff's two units have showed up. The highway patrol just showed up. You know, it's what they do, you know, to intimidate, to make people fearful. But there's too much fear in here and too much resistance. It's not going to work. And everybody's abiding by, you know, rules of the roads, you know, streets, staying off the private property, etc. But they also have a private security person here who's been kind of aggressive and pushing people, shoving people. He even came up to me. The guy is, you know, overweight, and he kind of bumped himself in me, and I bounced back about 2-3 feet. And somebody yelled out to him, "You can't touch protesters. It's assault." And we've been watching this particular person, and he's kept doing it. And, you know, people are taking pictures, people are videotaping. But so far, the action here is high energy, and the message is clear. You know, people want ICE out of Sonoma County. And as Renee Salcedo was saying earlier, this winery, Barleto, you know, 20, 30 years ago, wasn't a winery at all. It was one of the largest agricultural, vegetable, fruit producers in the county. That's what Barleto used to be. But about 25 years ago, the whole wine, gold tapping movement, and wine became, you know, mainstream. And they took out all the incredible, you know, vegetables and fruits and everything that used to be produced on this property and converted it from food consumption to alcohol consumption. So that's where we're at. And very basically, you know, the action today is to tell the sheriff, you know, you are elected in this county. Your salaries come from an approved budget by the Board of Supervisors, and the citizenry here doesn't want the sheriff to be, you know, collaborating with ICE. And that's exactly what this sheriff has done. But, you know, there's going to be eventually, you know, an election.

0: voting, election, and at some point the sheriff will either have to rerun for, you know, re-election, or be taken, you know, out of his position. So I think voters are aware that we as voters have the power to remove and to have people that are actually receptive and you know, listen to the request, you know, from the community and its members. And today it's very clear, you know, ICE out of Sonoma County, no cooperation with the sheriff and ICE, and, you know, that's what it takes. Very energetic, very powerful. But as I'm talking, Dennis, I want to bring somebody in. We've had him on before, and that is Raza Teco, one of the young organizers in San Rosa, Sonoma County. And I'm going to pass the phone over to him, and you can ask him about, you know, his participation and what needs to be done.
1: Okay.
0: Are you ready?
1: We're ready. You're listening to Flashpoints on Pacifica Radio, protest in Sonoma County. Who's joining us? Introduce yourself. Tell us who you are and what you're doing there. We want to meet you.
2: Hey, Dennis. This is Raza Teco Nizar from El Condado de Sonoma. We are in
1: nice.
2: Santa Rosa.
1: Welcome.
2: Thank you. The noise you're hearing right now is a picket outside of the Valletta Vineyard Winery, where the sheriff has put together a foundation, and they're announcing this at a party at this vineyard here. And the foundation is comprised of the Realtors Exchange of Sonoma County, the Sonoma County Farm Bureau, who recently put out a statement in support of the sheriff. And their statement was in support of the county ordinance that does not include the sheriff. And they went on to say further that it's common sense to not include the sheriff, their words, if you read the statement. And so we're here to let them know that we are going to continue to organize and until ICE is out of Sonoma County. And we're also here to expose what they're here to do. And they're asking for more money, when in reality right now this county is asking for oversight. And we're asking for them to stop transferring our people's information from our county jail to DHS, to ICE, which is still happening right now.
1: We're hearing a lot more about how frightened people are sometimes, how intimidation is tough. If you don't have a status and you're just trying to hang on, there's a lot of fear. Are you hearing about these fears? What are people doing that you represent? What are they doing to deal with the fear and to protect themselves?
2: So right now, Promotoras del Barrio and also Almas Libres, they continue to connect people to resources like court accompaniments and custodial care to make sure people are making their appointments, especially their healthcare appointments and court dates, and making sure that people have somebody accompanying them to these dangerous situations that people feel like they have to do to go to court even. And it's been announced by the state that they made a law that they can't ICE can't stage outside of courts, but people still have fear of being deported by, you know, while going to work or while driving their kids to school, you know. And it's still happening, and people ask us if it's still happening, and yeah, it's the incidents happen in the morning, and also they happen very quick. And right. One situation comes to mind is a lady that's in Fresno, and she's detained, and she had three kids, and she's from Santa Rosa, and she was healthy before, and now she has suicidal ideation, all because of these depraved policies. And that's why we're out here. That's why I'm so mad.
1: Well, Well, well, we thank you for the information, for being there to let us know what's happening on the ground. It would be great if you could pass the phone or bring back Miguel, and we're going to continue the dialogue as we continue to report about an ongoing protest. It's really a picket. It's a reaction to the sheriff in Sonoma County and their extensive collaboration with ICE, which is scaring the hell out of people and really changing the way people live. And actually, some are afraid to go to school, afraid to go to work. Some people really are in hiding, and it's troubling. Thank you for joining us, and you are listening to Flashpoints. You are so welcome, and we want you to come back again and again. You are listening to Flashpoints. I think we've got Miguel Gavilan Molina on the way back to the phone, and we're covering this live protest happening, organized by Renee Salcedo, community organizer with Sonoma County Sanctuary Coalition. This is an action by Sonoma County Sanctuary Coalition. It's one of the most prominent immigrants' rights organizations in the area, and they've been keeping an eye on ICE. We're not going to going to stop reporting on what's going on here.
2: Before I pass the mic to Miguel, can I say one thing?
1: Yes, please.
2: Please donate to Rice's Collective. Go to ricescollective.org right now, and this is how you
1: can just
2: us.
1: You could just you can tell people the address, but can't make the pitch. Okay. So we appreciate that. And again, Renee, are you with us? Can you hear us? Okay. Okay. All right. We lost Renee Salcedo. Let's do this. Let's see if we can get Miguel back. Rob, let's take a musical break. See if we can get Miguel back and get Renee back and see where this is going. So everybody, please stay with us. We shall return.

0: And you are listening to Flashpoints on Pacifica Radio. We are back with Miguel Gavilán Molina. Miguel, set the scene again for us. What's going on there? And tell us if the sheriffs are behaving.
1: As you can hear the energy here, it's really high. It's still rather warm. Somebody said it got over 100 today. And as I'm talking, I can still feel the blistering sun. But I have with me here one of the active organizers of the whole movement in Sonoma County, here in the North Bay, around immigrant and refugee rights. And I have with me Flor.
2: Isabel.
1: I have Isabel Lopez with me, and she has a few words to share with you, Dennis. I'm going to pass
0: All right, let's bring her on. Thank you. Welcome, Isabel. Welcome to Flashpoints.
2: Thank you, Isabel, here in front of Valletta Vineyards. We are picketing the inaugural Sheriff Foundation. They really have the nerve to start a foundation because they are currently the only ones in Sonoma County that are collaborating with ICE. And so we are here to let Sonoma County know that we stand with our immigrant community, even my own family who's here, some of them undocumentedly, to picket and to let them know that more money isn't going to keep community safe. More money to collaborate with ICE isn't going to keep our community safe.
0: Could you talk a little bit more about the fear that is now surrounding life by some of the people who do the hardest work who this country depends on to have food on the table? Tell us some of the personal stories and what the kinds of fears and struggles people are facing now, because it has gotten a lot worse, hasn't it?
2: Absolutely. I mean, we're in Sonoma County where you have farm workers, domestic workers, putting food on the table, taking care of the kids, looking over the elderly. And they're the ones who are in fear of coming to work, right? They're the ones who are working in 100-degree weather, putting food on your table, on their table, and they have the nerve to... The Farm Bureau, Valletta Vineyards, along with the Dunton Vineyards and other families, rich farm working families that own land, to start a foundation for the sheriff can continue collaborating with ICE. Like, that is really disgusting, and we're not going to stand for it. We're here following the lead of our Almas Libres Women's Program and fierce community organizer Renee Salcedo, who is doing an amazing job organizing, coalition building through the Sanctuary, Sonoma County Sanctuary Coalition. Together, we've been able to pass a resolution countywide so that county departments do not collaborate with ICE, but the sheriff continues to do that. And so they are really the ones that are continuing to cause fear in our communities, which in turn is forcing people not to go to work because of the fear. Nobody wants to get separated from their families.
0: Yeah, and I imagine it's reverberating within the children, and imagine the insecurity that comes out of this situation. And I'm wondering what other structures, what things need to be done immediately to relieve the tension, the suffering? You mentioned some of it dealing with the sheriff, but what kinds of things are, and what kind of projects, what can people participate in? How can people support this community in the midst of this kind of attack?
2: Absolutely. You can, if you don't have the time to come to all of these actions that we're organizing, including a 3-day march that's happening October 10th, 11th, and 12th to coincide with Indigenous Peoples Day. We know that that the U.S. is built on stolen land, that everything that they've managed to have here is based on immigrant labor. And so we are marching for 3 days, starting from Petaluma, ending up in Cloverdale, just to continue pushing the sheriff to not to have zero collaboration with ICE. Right now, they're playing that card of the good immigrant, bad immigrant, and we're not going to stand for it. I mean, the current administration has shown that they're going to attack people of color, even if they are citizens. So that excuse of, like, we're only going after criminals is a lie, and we know that it is. And not only that, we have companies like General Dynamics, based out of Hillsburg, who are contributing to what's happening in Gaza right now. And so that's part of our demand, is that General Dynamics gets out of Sonoma County. We're going to be stopping by the Board of Supervisors and the Sheriff's Department, so to continue pushing them. So that's going to be October 10th, 11th, and 12th. And if you're not able to be there in person, you can donate water, food, rides, whatever you can give. We're completely open for that support. And you can go to raicescollective.org. We also have ways to donate financially if you're able.
0: And what's going to happen in terms of, have you tried directly approaching the sheriff? Have you tried to have a dialogue? What happens when you try and raise this issue directly? Has he been at all open, or is it just...
2: Absolutely. Yeah, we've been trying to meet with him, and because he has not responded to any of our requests, we've been proactive in attending community engagements that the Sheriff's Department has organized, including one in Bodega Bay, where we had members in the coalition from living in Bodega Bay. And what he told us was like, oh, this space is reserved for residents of this district. Luckily, we had residents there who spoke up against the further collaboration with that the ICE has with that the sheriff has with ICE, and he at that meeting even admitted that he had met with one of our community organizers, Renee, but 3 years ago, and so he thought that that was sufficient, that he had met with one of our community organizers
0: ago,
2: two or
0: yeah.
2: 3 years ago. Exactly. We were all laughing, and what a shame,
0: yeah.
2: right? It's so shameful
0: yeah.
2: that he refuses to meet with us. And so if we can't get any dialogue, this is the way that we're going to have to pressure them, is through public action.
0: Well, I'd like you to give the phone back to Miguel, but before you do, give out the address where people can get more information about the group, about the upcoming actions that you were just describing. Remind people again.
2: Of course, yes. In on Facebook, you can follow Raices Collective, R-A-I-Z as in zebra, E-S, stands for Roots Collective. You can also follow the Sanctuary Coalition of Sonoma County. They have their own Facebook page. And then the Almas Libres program also leads the Northern California Coalition for Just Immigration Reform. And so they're more regional, and there will be actions and events on that Facebook page, the Northern California
0: Beautiful.
2: Coalition for Just Immigration Reform. Yeah.
0: Beautiful.
2: Thank you, so
0: Thank you for joining us on Flashpoints.
2: Of course.
0: If Gavilan is there, please hand him the phone or tell him we're
2: yes,
0: talking to him now. And
2: okay,
0: you are listening
2: you.
0: To Flashpoints. Thank you. We are covering an action, a spontaneous action. We're sort of flying by the seat of our pants, but we wanted to bring you this action because it has everything to do with those folks who are being being hurt the most by the Trump administration, because he clearly has demonstrated an extraordinary willingness to impose deportations in a most racist and frightening way. So we wanted to make sure we stayed on top of the story. Gavilan, got a minute or two left. I imagine this brings back memories of your own work as a child farm worker, but there wasn't the organization that there is now, was there?
1: Well, we're here, Dennis, and I've been here, and I continue to be here. This movement is, you know, a movement I grew up out of. I came out of the fields of misery. And, you know, the whole time has been a struggle take a, you know, dignity and respect from the society.
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4: From New York, this is Democracy Now! It was 25 years ago today.
5: I'm going to interrupt this tape conversation. Just a little while ago, we heard a loud sonic boom-like crash, and we heard sirens. Well, it appears that planes crashed into the upper floors of both World Trade Center towers minutes apart. We're in Chinatown. We're not far from the World Trade Center buildings. This is all unfolding as this broadcast takes place. Clouds of smoke engulfing the World Trade Center.
4: Memorials are being held today to mark 25 years since the 9/11 attacks on the World Trade Center and Pentagon. We'll re-air a portion of Democracy Now!'s initial coverage and hear co-host Juan Gonzalez read his New York Daily News column just after the attack, headlined "A Horror to Last a Lifetime." Then we look at how post-9/11 policies and the so-called war on terror have reshaped the country and the world. We'll speak to Asmat Khan of the Center for Global Journalism at Columbia. She won a Pulitzer Prize for exposing the massive civilian death toll from U.S.-led airstrikes in Iraq, Syria, and Afghanistan.
6: It was an era marked by rapidly proliferating official and unofficial wars, extreme government secrecy, a subversion of democratic debate, expanding presidential power, dozens of secret prisons overseas, widespread torture, the advent of drone strikes, the rise of the counterterrorism industrial complex and private contracting, overhauls of immigration policy, and restrictions on the freedoms of speech and press, rights to privacy, and a blank check in the name of national security.
4: And we'll speak to Jamil Jaffer, director of the Knight First Amendment Institute at Columbia University.
7: Lawless detention of immigrants in the weeks after the attacks was one of the first signs that we were operating in a new paradigm, and it contained the seeds of many of the abuses that we saw later on, that we see around us today.
4: Jamil Jaffer and Asmat Khan just helped organize a symposium called The Forever War and the First Amendment. All that and more coming up. Welcome to Democracy Now!, democracynow.org, The War and Peace Report. I'm Amy Goodman. In Yemen, Saudi forces have carried out airstrikes on the port city of Mocha after Houthi fighters routed Yemeni government forces and seized control of Yemen's entire Red Sea coastline and strategic island of Perim. The group's rapid advance has consolidated its power over the Bab al-Mandeb Strait, a narrow maritime passageway through one of the world's most important trade routes. The Houthis have said they won't disrupt international shipping, but reiterated threats to attack vessels from Saudi Arabia. Meanwhile, Iran's Islamic Revolutionary Guard Corps says it struck a U.S. naval drone in the Strait of Hormuz. Separately, projectiles hit two vessels off the coast of Oman, setting one of the ships on fire. At least 15 vessels have been struck by Iran or the U.S. over the last week near the Strait of Hormuz. The latest attack sent the price of oil skyrocketing further to about $110 a barrel, with U.S. diesel fuel prices soaring to more than $6 a gallon for the first time ever. In Dallas, Texas, the Republican Party wrapped up its first-ever midterm convention Thursday night, with Vice President J.D. Vance delivering a keynote address in what could be a preview of a presidential run at the 2028 Republican nomination. Vance delivered a combative speech attacking Democrats as the party of hatred. Earlier in the evening, violent threats rang out from the crowd as Texas Senator Ted Cruz delivered a speech attacking political opponents as Islamists and communists.
8: When Mamdani says he wants to seize the means of production, he means it. When Abdul al-Sayed says he has a, quote, obligation to comply with Sharia law, he means it. And when James Tallarico says he wants to dismantle capitalism, he means it.
4: He should be shot, someone shouted out at least three times as Senator Cruz spoke. This came just minutes after Cruz condemned the murder of conservative activist Charlie Kirk 1 year ago and assassination attempts on President Trump. Trump also spoke at the RNC for a second straight evening, asking supporters to pledge to, quote, cheat like hell, unquote, to help Republicans win the midterms. Trump repeated his promise to send all U.S. adults a $5,000 check, but only if Republicans retain control of both chambers of Congress. Trump faced an immediate backlash to his proposal. Wisconsin Congressmember Mark Pocan commented, quote, so now it's $5,000 bribes that Trump will never deliver to attempt to make voters forget what they're paying for gas and food? Whatever happened to those promised DOGE checks? Americans are not fools. We know he lies daily, Congressmember Pocan said. President Trump faced an immediate backlash to his proposal on Wednesday to send $5,000 checks to every U.S. adult if Republicans retain control of the House and Senate in November's elections. The Supreme Court on Thursday blocked the state of Missouri from using a new congressional map gerrymandered to give Republicans an advantage in November's midterm elections. It was the second time this week the Supreme Court issued a ruling on the case in its emergency docket after a Trump-appointed federal judge in Missouri issued conflicting orders about the new map. In Ukraine, at least two people were killed and eight others wounded this morning as a Russian drone struck a gas station in Kyiv. Elsewhere, the city of Pavlohrad is marking a day of mourning after a Russian drone hit a shopping mall Thursday, killing five people and wounding 67 others. Two other shopping malls were targeted by Russia earlier in the week. Ukrainian officials say Russian attacks on private businesses and civilian infrastructure are rapidly growing. The Russian strikes follow an attack by a Ukrainian seaborne drone on Sochi that killed 38 people, that left 38 people injured, and come after Ukraine launched its deepest ever attack inside Russia on two natural gas facilities in the Arctic, nearly 2,000 miles from Ukraine's border in western Siberia. Nepal's government's demanding $20 million in compensation from a United Nations fund set up to cover loss and damage from the climate crisis as rescue and recovery teams continue to search for more than 5,000 people who remain missing more than 2 weeks after a glacier's collapse triggered a devastating flood and landslide. Over 1,200 people are confirmed dead. On Wednesday, a UN coordinator said Nepal is bearing the brunt of a climate crisis it had little role in creating.
9: The devastation Nepal has experienced is an extraordinary stark illustration of the losses and damages that climate-vulnerable countries are increasingly facing. Nepal has contributed very little to global greenhouse gas emission, yet it is experiencing profound human and economical consequences from a changing climate.
4: Meanwhile, an alarming new study finds climate feedback loops, including melting permafrost, warmer wetlands and lakes, and raging wildfires, could amplify the effects of global heating by as much as 30% by the end of the century, adding an additional 0.4 degrees Celsius of warming to an already overheating planet. Here in New York, state, local, and national politicians are gathering at the site of the former World Trade Center towers today to commemorate the 25th anniversary of the 9/11 attacks. A quarter century later, more than 145,000 people are still being treated for illnesses related to the collapse of the Twin Towers, according to Center from the CDC's World Trade Center Health Program. That includes 57,000 cancer patients. Nearly 10,000 people have died from 9/11-related illnesses. This is retired fire department paramedic Lieutenant Conrad Matos, who rushed to the World Trade Center on 9/11 and worked on recovery efforts at Ground Zero for months. He was diagnosed with brain cancer in 2020.
10: I was devastated because, to be honest with you, I don't know if I would have ran in the way I ran in back on 9/11. I would might have thought things a little differently. Because we went in, we didn't have enough equipment. We didn't have masks, respirators, nothing.
4: Ahead of today's 9/11 commemorations, the group September 11th Families for Peaceful Tomorrows led a rally at Union Square on Thursday in front of the Gandhi statue, followed by a peace walk and a candlelight vigil at Ground Zero. This is Colleen Kelly, one of the group's founding members.
11: Our mission began as this. September 11th Families for Peaceful Tomorrows is an organization founded by family members of those killed on September 11th who have united to turn our grief into action for peace.
4: After headlines, we'll revisit Democracy Now!'s coverage of the 9/11 attacks and look at how the so-called war on terror reshaped the U.S. and the world. ICE has sent a documented immigrant from Somalia to the notorious detention camp at the U.S. naval base in Guantanamo Bay, Cuba. Adam Abdullah came to the U.S. as an asylum seeker in 2023. He had a valid work permit, social security number, no criminal history, was working as an auto mechanic in St. Paul, Minnesota, when federal agents arrested him last December at the start of Operation Metro Surge. During a brief phone call from detention on Tuesday, Abdullah told Minnesota Public Radio he was shackled by his wrists and ankles and flown to Guantanamo about 2 weeks ago after what immigration officials said would be a deportation flight to Somalia.
12: From Miami, they say, okay, now we go to Somalia. Then first we go Cuba for refueling, and then we go some other countries to Somalia.
4: Instead, Abdullah was sent to Guantanamo's Camp 6, built 20 years ago to detain people accused of terrorism. Abdullah says he's among eight Somalis being held there. Last year, the ACLU sued the Trump administration, seeking to stop the transfer of immigrants to Guantanamo, citing punitive conditions of confinement, isolation, and retaliation. In Maryland, local officials are demanding accountability after ICE violently clashed with protesters when federal agents swarmed the streets of a residential neighborhood in the city of Frederick last week. Video released by the group Hagerstown Rapid Response shows ICE agents driving onto sidewalks and grass where protesters and witnesses had formed human chains. Agents surveilling a house in the Tasker Chance neighborhood also beat up peaceful protesters protecting the home with batons. ICE remained there for about 40 hours, with some residents too afraid to leave their homes to go to work or school. Frederick City Council President Cesar Diaz said ICE threatened residents with remarks like, quote, "We see you, we know where you live, and we have your license plate." More footage shows an ICE agent pointing a gun at the people on the ground. Meanwhile, when Frederick police asked ICE whether it had a warrant to enter the house under surveillance, federal agents reportedly refused to answer. In Denver, Colorado, officials and civil rights groups have filed a federal lawsuit attempting to block the Trump administration from deploying federal immigration agents to voting sites nationwide. The lawsuit accuses Homeland Security Secretary Mark Wayne Mullen and acting head of ICE David Venturella of allowing agents to patrol polling sites in violation of federal laws. In May, the plaintiffs say armed federal agents swarmed the parking lot of an active polling site in San Antonio, Texas, to detain a person in plain view of voters. Meanwhile, in Syracuse, New York, ICE agents entered a polling site in June to interrogate a volunteer over a social media post. The lawsuit follows these remarks by Homeland Security Secretary Mullen last week.
13: ICE isn't there to patrol the polling places. We're there to enforce specific threats. The only reason why we would be at polling places if there is a threat to that polling place or we're serving a warrant on someone that we have been actively tracking down.
4: Florida has banned undocumented students from enrolling in public universities. The move comes after a unanimous vote by the Republican-controlled Florida Board of Governors. There are as many as 8,000 undocumented students graduating from Florida high schools annually, and over 50,000 undocumented students enrolled in state universities, according to the Florida Education Association. Florida's already revoked in-state tuition for undocumented students. Robert Casanello, president of the United Faculty of Florida, said in a statement, quote, rather than increasing our university system's capacity to educate Florida's future workers and leaders, this rule stymies growth and closes doors that have helped our communities, he said. Anthropic has published a threat intelligence report showing how bad actors have attempted to use artificial intelligence models to design weapons, launch cyber attacks, and surveil adversaries. Among several potential plots uncovered by the report was an attempt by one user to write a grant proposal for gain-of-function research into a mosquito-borne virus that could make the pathogen more virulent and transmissible. This week, Anthropic admitted to a fourth incident in which a so-called misaligned AI tool gained access to the open internet and hacked into external systems. The rogue AI agent only stopped its cyber attacks when it exhausted its token limit. Anthropic admitted to the breach on Wednesday just after one of its researchers, Jacob Coxon, publicly resigned, warning the race to produce super intelligent machines poses an existential threat to humans. Meanwhile, an investigation by the American Prospect finds Anthropic is building out an extensive monitoring system to keep tabs on activists who oppose the rapid development of AI. And NASA, a film that portrays the Israeli military's use of secret AI-powered systems to deliberately and systematically target and kill civilians in Gaza, received a record-breaking 24-and-a-half-minute standing ovation during its premiere Thursday at the Venice Film Festival. This tops the previous record-setting ovation of 22 minutes for The Voice of Hind Rajab last year. NASA is the latest work by Israeli journalist Yuval Abraham and filmmaker Rachel Zohar, who both won an Oscar for the documentary No Other Land, along with Palestinian co-directors Bazal Adra and Hamdan Bilal. NASA was shot in secret on rooftops in Tel Aviv across 3 years and builds on testimony from Israeli military and intelligence sources who spoke on the condition their identities be concealed. The film's title references an acronym used by the Israeli military as a shorthand for civilian killings in Gaza, including of children. This is Yuval Abraham speaking from Venice.
14: Part of why we wanted to make this film is because I think that hearing testimonies from officers who themselves, you know, were operated these systems of killing, designed them, can make the denial of the crimes harder. And there is a direct correlation between the silence or between the denial of the crimes and their ability to persist.
4: And those are some of the headlines. This is Democracy Now!, democracynow.org, the War and Peace Report. Coming up, it's been 25 years since the 9/11 attacks. Stay with us.

0: Zeeshan B seen crying in the streets. This is Democracy Now!, democracynow.org, the War and Peace Report. I'm Amy Goodman in New York with Democracy Now! Co-host Juan Gonzalez in Chicago. Hi, Juan.
1: Hi, Amy, and welcome to all of our listeners and viewers across the country and around the world.
0: Memorials are being held today to mark 25 years since the 9/11 attacks on September 11, 2001. Moments of silence will be held to mark the time hijackers flew planes into each of the World Trade Center towers when the Twin Towers collapsed, and when hijacked planes separately crashed into the Pentagon and in Shanksville, Pennsylvania. The first plane hit the World Trade Center at 8:46 a.m. 2,977 people were killed in the attacks, as far as we know. Nearly 10,000 more people have died from 9/11-related illnesses connected to the collapse of the Twin Towers. 25 years ago, Democracy Now! Was broadcasting from the attic of DC TV, downtown community television in Chinatown, just blocks from Ground Zero. We were the closest national broadcast to the World Trade Center site. It was a beautiful blue sky day. It was primary day here in New York. We were on the air when the first plane hit. This is a clip from we were on the air when the second plane hit. The first plane hit a few minutes before the show. This is a clip from the documentary Steal the Story, Please, featuring our initial radio coverage overlaid with archival video from that day.
2: I'm going to interrupt this taped conversation. Just a little while ago, we heard a loud sonic boom-like crash, and we heard sirens. Well, it appears that planes crashed into the upper floors of both World Trade Center towers minutes apart. We're in Chinatown. We're not far from the World Trade Center buildings. This is all unfolding as this broadcast takes place. Clouds of smoke engulfing the World Trade Center.
0: That was 25 years ago today, as Democracy Now! Broadcasts from DC TV, just blocks from Ground Zero. We spent hours on the air. At the time of the attacks, Democracy Now! Co-host Juan Gonzalez was a columnist at the New York Daily News. Juan, you wrote a column that would appear the next day. It was headlined, "A Horror to Last a Lifetime."
1: Yes, Amy. And as you mentioned, this was mayoral primary day in New York City. And I had actually been up early in the morning. I was already in Brooklyn at the polling places interviewing voters in the mayoral primary when we got news, when the news began to spread about the first plane and then the second plane hitting the Trade Center. And so I sort of tried to leave the polling places and try to head to Lower Manhattan. But of course, all the subways were shut down. All traffic on all the bridges into and out of Manhattan was shut down. And there was total gridlock and panic, really, in the streets of Brooklyn. But I eventually was able to run over the Brooklyn Bridge on foot. As thousands of people were fleeing Manhattan, I think I was the only one heading in the opposite direction until I got downtown. And as you know, covering a major catastrophe is a daunting task for those of us who are reporters. We don't have the full information at first or who or what caused it, the number of victims or the full extent of the damage. Yet we still have to inform the public of the little we know and what we've learned. So I'm going to read the column that I wrote that early that evening for the next day's daily news. A block from the mountain of rubble that had once been the World Trade Center, Fire Chief Tom McCarthy stumbled toward a traffic divider and sat down to catch his breath. The back of his uniform had been ripped away. His right arm was in a sling, and his head was so covered with ash that his eyes seemed like tiny slits. "Don't move, Chief," said a paramedic who rushed up to help. "We'll get you to an ambulance and a hospital right away." I'm okay, McCarthy said, waving him off. Take care of the guys in worse shape first. The medic started pouring water over McCarthy's head and eyes to wash away the ash. Feels great, the chief said, breaking into a smile. I can see again. McCarthy and the men of Battalion 32 left their firehouse in Red Hook, Brooklyn yesterday morning after the second plane crashed into the second tower at the World Trade Center. We were watching it on TV, he said. Then a few seconds later, we felt the explosion all the way in Red Hook. That's when I knew it was going to be a long day. They arrived at the scene on West Street sometime after 9:30. McCarthy had just gotten instructions to deploy his men and was heading toward the burning towers when he heard yet another explosion about 20 stories high in 2 World Trade. The building started coming down and everybody ran, he said. It was like being on the beach with this big wave coming at you. Only this wave was concrete and steel and glass. McCarthy was hit and went down almost immediately. A piece of the Trade Center got me, he said. But it's my guys I'm worried about. A few blocks away, another lucky and exhausted fireman from Ladder Company 113 in Crown Heights, Brooklyn, was taking off his boots and saying a few quiet thanks. I thought it was all over for a while, said the firefighter. A bunch of us went into the lobby of the Marriott Hotel to rescue another trapped fireman when the whole building collapsed on us. We all grabbed onto a pillar and in the middle of the lobby, and that's the only thing that saved us. By early afternoon, word was already spreading that the number of missing firefighters and cops might make this the darkest day our city's uniformed services had ever seen. For Don Domenico, a Port Authority engineer who worked on the 88th floor of One World Trade Center, the day had started like so many others. Domenico had reported to his job at his 7:30 starting time. He was busy at his desk when a humongous explosion shook the building from above. The blast came from the first plane striking the building. The ceiling started collapsing. File cabinets tumbled over, Domenico said. A bunch of us regrouped and headed for the stairs. They raced down smoke-filled staircases, passing injured and dazed people as they went. Just when I got outside and was crossing the plaza, Domenico said, I heard another explosion and saw glass and steel all over the place. He fell on a car hood, and suddenly there was so much smoke and debris that he couldn't see a few feet in front of him and could barely breathe. He felt his way along a row of parked cars until he found a door that was unlocked, and he sought refuge inside the car. He rifled through the glove compartment of the car, found some tissues, and started spitting out the thick black muck that had filled his lungs. Raheem Terrain, a customer service representative for Empire Blue Cross and Blue Shield, was on the 20th floor of One World Trade Center talking on the telephone to a client when the first plane hit. He looked out the window and saw flames shooting down and people falling. He and other employees scrambled for the exits and made it out safely. As the fire raged out of control, he headed toward the Brooklyn Bridge, along with thousands of others, a river of people fleeing the chaos and terror of downtown Manhattan. Terrain was a third of the way across the bridge when he heard another explosion and turned back to look. Stunned, he watched one of the towers, this marvelous jewel, symbol of the world's greatest city, collapsed like a house of cards. As long as I live, I'll never forget what I saw today, he said. In a few short hours, our nation had aged in ways impossible to measure. And all over town last night, thousands of grown men and women who had once thought themselves such hardened New Yorkers that nothing could shake them, managed to find their way home. The lucky ones, those who survived without serious injury, held their children and loved ones tight in their arms. They took long, warm showers to wash the ashes from their bodies. And when they were alone in their beds, Many saw the wave coming at them again, and they cried like frightened children at the horror they had witnessed. And I think that is what so many people who went through that day will never forget. Just a total way that in a moment, life can change in ways that no one ever expected. Situations and a catastrophe like that changes people forever.
0: Juan, that was such a powerful column. And just for people to understand that column, A Horror to Last a Lifetime, that you wrote for the New York Daily News, that appeared in the paper on September 12, 2001. You're not only writing this unbelievable column, but you're living through it. And that's your incredible talent. That is your remarkable journalistic ability that we started with this week, with your critical exposés of the toxic nightmare that would unfold at Ground Zero as workers were sent back being told that the environment was safe. We're going to link to your columns at democracynow.org. And coming up, the Pulitzer Prize-winning journalist Asmat Khan of the Center for Global Journalism and Jamil Jaffer, director of the Knight First Amendment Institute, both from Columbia University. They have just finished a two-day symposium at Columbia called The Forever War and the First Amendment. Back in a minute.

0: as the days go by. This is Democracy Now!, democracynow.org. I'm Amy Goodman with Juan Gonzalez. The legacy of September 11th shaped so much of the last 25 years, from the thousands who were killed on that day and the families who lost loved ones to the first responders and volunteers who rushed toward danger only to later to fall ill from exposure to toxic air, to the U.S. government's response to 9/11, which reshaped our politics, institutions and culture. The reverberations to 9/11 changed the world and continue to impact people globally today. Over the last several days, a symposium at Columbia University convened journalists, scholars, lawyers, and activists to explore the legacies of the war on terror, specifically focused on the impact on democratic rights, including the freedoms of speech and the press. The symposium was hosted by the Knight First Amendment Institute at Columbia University and Columbia's Simon and June Lee Center for Global Journalism. This is a video produced for the event called The Forever War and the First Amendment.
1: On September 20th, 2001, 9 days after the deadliest attack in United States history, President George W. Bush stood before a joint session of Congress and said,
2: "Our war on terror begins with Al-Qaeda, but it does not end there."
1: It was the start of the Forever War, a seemingly endless proliferation of open-ended conflicts waged against poorly defined enemies in North Africa, the Middle East, South and Central Asia, and even here, inside the United States.
3: Good evening. American and British forces have begun attacking the Taliban in Afghanistan tonight.
1: In October 2001, the U.S. went to war in Afghanistan. A year and a half later, the Bush administration led the country to war in Iraq on the basis of false claims about weapons of mass destruction.
4: It was to disarm Iraq of its weapons of mass destruction.
5: Weapons of mass destruction.
6: There is no doubt that Saddam Hussein now has weapons of mass destruction.
1: Vice President Cheney made clear the U.S. government was willing to disregard established legal rules in the prosecution of this new war.
7: We also have to work, though, sort of the dark side, if you will. We're going to spend time in the shadows in the intelligence world. A lot of what needs to be done here will have to be done quietly, without any discussion, using sources and methods that are available to our intelligence agencies.
1: The CIA established black sites in Poland, Thailand, and elsewhere, and subjected prisoners to interrogation methods the U.S. had previously prosecuted as war crimes. Prisoners were tortured in U.S. military facilities in Afghanistan, Iraq, and at Guantanamo Bay, Cuba. Later, the CIA and military deployed armed drones to carry out hundreds of targeted killings, including in places far removed from actual battlefields. These policies

0: and secret evidence, secret hearings, and even secret judicial opinions became normalized. The press struggled to fulfill its role, and when journalists did report on controversial and covert programs, they did so in the shadow of the Espionage Act, which the government deployed against journalist sources and threatened to deploy against journalists themselves. Repressive policies imposed in the name of national security did not go unchallenged. Victims and targets of the government's policies filed hundreds of cases in court, often with the help of human rights and civil liberties organizations. Communities that had been targeted unfairly built new organizations to advocate for fairness and defend themselves against discrimination. And a new generation of journalists founded new media institutions to report what legacy newsrooms had missed and ask questions they had failed to.
1: That video produced for the symposium at Columbia University called The Forever War and the First Amendment. It was narrated by Asmat Khan, who joins us now, an investigative reporter for The New York Times Magazine, director of the Simon and June Lee Center for Global Journalism at Columbia, where she's also an assistant professor of journalism at the Jay School there. Her multi-part series, The Civilian Casualty Files, was awarded the 2022 Pulitzer Prize in International Reporting. And we're joined by Jamil Jaffer, director of the Knight First Amendment Institute, previously deputy legal director at the ACLU, where he argued cases around issues like surveillance, censorship, and other human rights and national security issues for many years. The author of The Drone Memos, Targeted Killing, Secrecy, and the Law. Jamil, talk about this two-day that the two of you put on, symposium, The Forever War and the First Amendment, as we move today after this 25th anniversary of the 9/11 attacks.
2: Sure. Yeah. Well, first, Amy, thanks so much for having me on again. So the symposium is about how the war on terror tested and transformed the First Amendment and the freedoms of speech and the press. And as you know, those freedoms were tested right away, you know, in the days and weeks after 9/11, with the closure of immigration hearings, the Patriot Act, which expanded government surveillance powers, eventually the expansion of the material support laws, which, you know, reached for the first time certain kinds of speech. The use of the Espionage Act against journalist sources, and you know, you've covered all of those things, but those are all in different ways tests of the First Amendment. And so the symposium is or has been a kind of look back on all of those tests of the First Amendment to kind of evaluate, did the First Amendment play the role that we needed it to? And then also we were looking at the ways in which the decisions that collectively we made in the months and years after 9/11, how those decisions relate to the world we find ourselves living in now, because there's so many policies that the Trump administration has now put in place that are built on the legal arguments and the policies put in place, you know, over the course of successive administrations after 9/11.
3: And, Jamil, I'm wondering if you can talk especially about the policy that developed of extraordinary rendition, where effectively the government, in collusion with other governments around the world, kidnapped and disappeared people into black hole sites, and where that stands in terms of the legality as far as the Supreme Court is concerned.
2: Yeah, I mean, I think that policy, the extraordinary rendition policy, is sort of emblematic about our collective decision to surrender the values that we thought we were supposed to defend. The rendition policy was one of the policies that the Bush administration put in place in the years immediately after 9/11. You know, obviously we were we also saw the adoption of torture policies by the CIA and the military. The CIA was torturing prisoners in CIA black sites around the world. Eventually, those torture policies found their way into places like Abu Ghraib and Guantanamo. So this was a real departure, not just from U.S. law, but from the entire international human rights framework that the U.S. had

0: big hand in building after the Second World War. And, you know, one of the really, you know, when we talk about the departure from those important norms and principles after 9/11, we often focus on the Bush administration, the decision of the Bush administration to, you know, depart from those norms, the decision of the Obama administration to normalize some of those departures. But I actually think that the biggest failure was not in the executive branch. The biggest failure was in the courts, because, Juan, you were asking about, you know, what's the status of the what's the legal status of these policies? You know, almost without exception, the courts have refused to address the lawfulness of these policies. You know, all sorts of cases were brought against national security policies put in place after 9/11. Almost all of those cases brought by human rights victims or by human rights organizations were thrown out on grounds other than the merits. They were thrown out because the plaintiffs were found to lack standing. They were thrown out because the questions were found to be political questions that are relegated to the political branches to decide, or they were thrown out on immunity grounds. They're thrown out on all sorts of bases, but not on the merits. The courts just almost without exception refused to address the merits, and it's a remarkable and I think really dispiriting thing that 25 years after 9/11 we have almost no law. Certainly from the Supreme Court, almost no law on the legality of these really controversial policies that, you know, in some cases were introduced by the Bush administration and others, you know, introduced by later administrations. The real failure on the part of the courts.
1: And what about the Department of Homeland Security? Most young people in the United States today don't realize that that was created after 9/11, and it's had such a big impact on law enforcement and other repression now across the country.
0: Yeah, I mean, I think that we are seeing this in a lot of ways. We're seeing the institutions and the authorities that were put in place after 9/11 now being repurposed by the Trump administration. And, you know, it's shocking, but not entirely a surprise, because from the beginning, it was easy to see that these institutions could very readily be repurposed to suppress domestic dissent, not just the Department of Homeland Security, but, you know, all of the surveillance authorities that were put in place after 9/11, the material support laws, the Espionage Act, all of these things were initially justified, or their use was initially justified by reference to foreign threats. And now, increasingly, we're seeing the Trump administration use these things to suppress domestic dissent. Even in fact, the arrests and the detentions and the threatened deportations of student protesters, you know, non-citizen student protesters, all of that is also built on authorities that the executive branch and the political branches put in place after, you know, after 9/11.
2: I want to bring Asmat Khan into this conversation. You spent over 5 years researching the U.S. air wars. And as part of your reporting, you went to different bomb sites in Iraq and Syria and Afghanistan. It was a remarkable series for which you won the Pulitzer Prize, among the pieces, The Human Toll of America's Air Wars. That's from 2021. I'm looking at a piece you wrote last year, Hegseth Cuts Pentagon Work on Preventing Civilian Harm. Follow the trajectory for us. What came out of your reporting, for example, under Austin, then the Secretary of Defense? What was put into place to more protect civilians, and what's happened today?
3: I would say if we go, and thank you for having me, if we go back 5 years, we, as we were drawing down from Afghanistan, there was a bit of a reckoning that seemed or appeared to be happening among the lessons learned from the forever wars. My own reporting, that first 5 years of it had just finished, and there was a really devastating civilian loss and a very apparent understanding that the U.S. government knew very little about how many civilians it was actually killing. You know, my own reporting years earlier had shown that the U.S. government thought that its air war in Iraq and Syria, for example, during the war against ISIS, had killed maybe less than 1% of all of the strikes that they had done had resulted in civilian casualties. But the ground reporting that we had done systematically showed that the number was, in fact, 31 times higher. So the publication of that reporting, coupled with this broader investigation where I sued for the government's records about what it claimed had happened and went on the ground myself to go compare by speaking to people on the ground, doing these things the military had not done in their investigations and assessments, it was very clear that there was systematic civilian loss, that this was routine, that there were recurring problems that were happening again and again and were going unaddressed. And I will say that in that time period, that work landed in a way that led to, for example, Secretary Austin at the time overhauling civilian casualty policy, introducing a...
2: This is under Biden.
3: This is under the Biden administration. And, you know, I had my own doubts and concerns about, you know, whether that would be impactful, would they be investigating on the ground, these things that I think are necessary. But what we've seen under the Trump administration is a rolling back of all of those measures. Secretary Hegseth has cut that office. But I will say, regardless of administration...
2: And that office was called the Civilian Harm Mitigation and Response Office.
3: Yes, yes, yeah. The Center for Excellence that they had created, as they dubbed it. And, yeah, it has... many parts of it have been wound down. It is not entirely non-existent today. But that policy, you know, there was a very immediate effort by the Trump administration to hamper down, as soon as they came into office, as many parts of that as they could. But I will also say that we have seen over administrations, whether Democrat or Republican, not a great deal of focus on civilian harm. I mean, maybe this moment, that brief moment, was something different in the wake of the drawdown from Afghanistan. But over time, we've seen incredible civilian loss take place under both Democrat and Republican administrations.
2: And when looking at the piece you did, Hegseth cuts Pentagon work on preventing civilian harm, was almost exactly a year before the first day of the U.S.-Israeli strike on Iran. Mm-hmm. That first day was the strike on Menab in southern Iran, the primary school where so many girls and some boys and their teachers, over 170 people, were killed. To this day, the Pentagon has not released a report on this, and President Trump now calls it fake news.
3: That is true. And on that same day, I've also done reporting that showed that there was another missile that hit a different school, along with a sports recreation center, along with my colleagues and the visual investigations team at the New York Times, that showed one of these same this PrSM missile, they call it. They call it a precision strike missile, that these thousands of tungsten pellets killed 21 civilians, one of whom was just a toddler. So we've seen these patterns continue. And when I look at the causes, so for example, you bring up the girls' school in Menab, or you bring up some of these most latest strikes on a wedding convoy. When we start to examine what some of the early understandings of why they may have taken place, whether that's outdated intelligence, you know, there's a belief among some that the military had relied on outdated intelligence, thinking that this school was, in fact, a military installation. Or, for example, in this recent wedding convoy, there are early reports that suggest that they had mistaken it for something nearby. All of these causes are things that I regularly found in my reporting as leading causes for civilian casualties.
2: And by the way, J.D. Vance, who's now being talked about because he headlined the Trump-Republican midterm convention, has said in the last weeks, you know, if we make a mistake, we admit it. When it came, for example, to the bombing of the wedding convoy. But why would you believe that if they haven't even investigated Menab or have investigated and decided they will not release the results?
3: Yeah. You know, I did file a FOIA request for that investigation, and I've been in back and forth with CENTCOM over the results of it. And it's been, you know, an unpleasant experience, but my FOIA experience with CENTCOM and with the Defense Department has always been unpleasant. It's meant that I've often had to sue with Reporters Committee for Freedom of the Press, with attorneys at the Times. This is a regular occurrence. So, yes, they're being far less transparent. But what I will say is that a lot of these causes that I'm seeing echo the causes I saw under repeated administrations. There are underlying issues that apparently that Office of Civilian Protection had not solved, or that the Defense Department maybe has fought in implementing maybe some of the lessons learned of that office or of others. But these are regular occurrences. They go unaddressed. And that human toll, these individual stories, it's so much more than just the numbers that we hear of, you know, how many people, how many civilians have been killed. These are families and loved ones. And that's important on a moral issue. But it's also important when we understand our place in the world and the effect that we have and what's enabled by what we do and also by what we fund. And I'm speaking specifically about weapon sales.
1: And Asmat, I'm wondering if you could talk about, you know, the shifting legal landscape after 9/11, the secrecy, the expanded surveillance and persecution under the Espionage Act and beyond, how that affected the ability of journalists, especially in the mainstream or commercial media, to properly report on wars and federal policies, and what the impact has been of independent media and whistleblowers going to organizations like WikiLeaks to bring out stuff that was not previously being had not previously been revealed.
3: If you go back to that climate after 9/11, Americans were shocked and devastated and heartbroken, and journalists were asking, how did this happen? What intelligence did we miss? How did the U.S. government fail? And their efforts were largely concentrated on answering these very important and fundamental questions. But we also saw newsrooms institute shifts. So they started making beats for covering national security. There was a real reworking of what kinds of things legacy media was covering. And, you know, in many ways, that's incredibly important. But it also meant that more and more journalists were dependent on the federal government for intelligence assessments, what they deemed incredibly important to understanding and answering those questions that felt so urgent at the time. And what you wound up having is, you know, a broad understanding that legacy news media in that time period was incredibly dependent on anonymous sources, sometimes unvetted intelligence, leaks to journalists that oftentimes came from an administration that was trying to lead the public to war. And later on, you would see these sort of mea culpas in major news organizations about what they had gotten wrong and why. I think the most famous is the lead up to the Iraq War. I think many people are familiar with the failures, the unvetted intelligence that made its way onto the very front pages of major newspapers. But I think it was also something deeper. I think we saw a fundamental shift take place in the presumption of guilt or innocence. I think that the label of terrorism or the designation that an individual was associated with a group, just the mere allegation itself would be so damning. And so we went from what would ordinarily be a presumption of innocence until somebody is proven guilty to what I found in my reporting was often a presumption of guilt unless you can prove yourself innocent. And the bar for proving yourself innocent was so much higher than the bar for intelligence used to lethally target and kill someone in the first place. And that gap was enormous. You know, you've had some of the guests from my own reporting on this show. A man named Bassem Razo, for example, whose homes were targeted in the middle of the night of his and his brother. And Bassem woke up one night to see the stars over Mosul, to find out that his wife, daughter, brother, and nephew were killed. You know, the roof of his house was gone. He's looking up. He learns his loved ones have been killed. He sets out on a quest for justice. And he has one of the most rigorous cases I've ever seen. And he's one of so many, like probably thousands at this point, civilians that I've spoken to and interviewed and whose stories that I've documented and told. But he had such a bulletproof case, and him proving his innocence to the U.S. government was so high and took so much labor. And yet, when I obtained the records about the intelligence used to target him, what I realized was that, you know, they provided lots of information about, well, we this may have happened, that may have happened. And what they said in this document was that actually we may have confused his home for something else next door or nearby, which you know, I learned ISIS had previously occupied something down the street or down the block and had left weeks earlier. But when you looked at that intelligence, which was based on just a little bit of filming during the hottest hours of day and a lot of confirmation bias, what you saw was a real gap between what was used to lethally target somebody and then what it took to clear your name. And that flipping, I just give this as an example, that flipping of a presumption of guilt versus innocence, that has taken place across the board. And I think media organizations have been very resistant to examining the complexity at times when somebody has been accused of some association. And I think it's reflected more broadly in the public's attention, too. Just that climate after 9/11 was very effective in rewiring our thinking about who is guilty, who's innocent, and what presumptions there should be, and what the threshold of intelligence or assessment or evidence we need to see should be.
1: Jamil, we only have about 30 seconds, but the Trump administration is now extending these terror designations to all of these gangs in South America and Ecuador and Venezuela and other countries. Your assessment of that?
0: I think that the boat strikes are plainly unlawful. I think that they're murder. The ACLU has a great case that they brought against those strikes. They've also sued to get the memo that purportedly justifies the strikes. Hopefully the courts will be more aggressive here than they have been, you know, in over the past 25 years.
2: We have to leave it there, but this is something, of course, we'll continue to cover. Jamil Jaffer, director of the Knight First Amendment Institute, previously deputy legal director of the ACLU, and Asma Khan, director of the Simon and June Lee Center for Global Journalism at Columbia.

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7: Hello and welcome to the better weather for Friday, September 11th. Local early morning temperatures range from 54 degrees in Steventown to 64 in Copaic. Regional average soil temperature is 67 degrees. Pollen levels today will be low, air quality will be good. Today is looking pretty nice. It will be sunny with a high of 75 at 4 p.m. Overnight temperatures fall to 50 degrees. Tomorrow will be a bit cloudier with a high of 76 at 4 p.m. After dark, rain shows up and temperatures fall to 61 degrees. Sunday, rain tapers off as the day proceeds. It will have a high of 81 at 1 p.m. Monday is looking dry with a high of 71. Today's tide schedule is high tide at 3:26 a.m., low tide at 10:11 a.m., high tide again at 3:56 p.m., then low tide once again at 10:28 p.m. Today's river temperature will be 73 degrees and the tide strength is high. Sunset today will be at 7 o'clock p.m. Sunrise tomorrow will be at 6:27 a.m. Looking way up, we see X-class flare chances are at 1%. Plasma winds will be average at 418 kilometers per second with a thin density of 3 protons per cubic centimeter. Radio propagation conditions are currently being impacted across the board with a level 3 noise floor. There are low chances for aurora this evening. The current sunspot number is 90. 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
5: 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Did you know that the Wave Farm has an art park that is home to a dozen media art installations in the hamlet of ACRA, New York? For the next hour, we're going to go on a sonic tour of the park and listen live to the installations. Let's go. First up is Pond Station by Zach Pop. We'll hear transmissions from inside of a pond here at Wave Farm.

Just beyond Pond Station is Solar Radio by Anna Friz, an absolute value of noise. A small AI sings a generative composition when the sun is shining at Wave Farm.

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1: When you visit the art park in person, the tour continues to Jordan Seeler and Ed Beer's Talk to Me Wave Farm, followed by Fresh Kill by Max Goldfarb. 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

In-person visitors will encounter underground codes by Yvette Janine Jackson next on the tour. Here comes the Here Goes Radio Telescope by Heidi Nielsen and R. Dove. This is an auto-imagining of real-time space weather data from the NOAA satellite, GOES-19.

When you visit the Art Park in person, walk through Type A's Barrier, a concrete sculpture that is in the shape of a waveform of an utterance of SOS. Back at Wave Farm Study Center is Quintron's Weather Warlock, a live stream of an analog drone synthesizer played by the weather. That's right, the weather is playing a synthesizer here at Wave Farm.

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1: 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The Solid Gold Soul Countdown Show, bringing you the rhythm and blues songs of the 1950s and 60s, and looking back at the popular culture and civil rights movement of that era. Now, on today's show, we're going to take a look at the doo-wop genre of rhythm and blues that originated in the African-American communities in the 1940s, mainly in the large cities like New York City, Philadelphia, and especially Chicago, featuring group harmony and simple beats, simple lyrics, and a lead singer, usually a tenor, singing songs about love lost and love gained. Now, that term doo-wop didn't actually become popular until the 60s, which was about the same time that the popularity of the genre was fading out. The words doo-wop were primarily used in the early versions of the music back in 1945. That's when you actually heard the words doo-wop being harmonized in the background. You can go back to 1945 and hear the words doo-wop in the background of songs like Just a Sittin' and a Rockin' from the Delta Rhythm Boys. I'm going to play that in a minute. And the song Never from Carly Dundee and the Dundees. And then we'll follow up with When You Dance, Mary Lee, and The Still of the Night. So let's get back on the scene with the record machine, starting off with the Delta Rhythm Boys, Just a Sittin' and a Rockin'.

5 cents. Shoo-doot and shooby-doo. I could let that play on forever. Written by the lead singer Fred Parris, released in 1956 on the Standard label. It only peaked at number 24 on the national charts when it was released, but it became one of the best-known doo-wop songs in history. And before that, you heard the Turbans out of Philadelphia, PA, doing When You Dance from 1955 on the Red Top label. They added a little Latin beat to it. Then we went back to 1953 with the Clovers, a group formed out of Washington, D.C. in 1946 with Good Lovin'. That song reached number 2 on the R&B charts. Before that, you heard Mary Lee, released in 1954 by the Rainbows on the Red Robin label. They're also out of Washington, D.C. That group only recorded 3 singles, and they were all named after women. Mary Lee, Shirley, and Minnie. The group disbanded in 1957. Carly Dundee and the Dundees was before that, and the song Never, released in 1954. When that song was released, it was on a 78. And we opened up with the Delta Rhythm Boys, a group that was active from 1934 to 1987. They came out of the Langston University in Langston, Oklahoma, with Just a Sittin' and a Rockin', one of the original doo-wop songs from 1941. A song written by Billy Strayton and Lee Gaines for Decca Records. It rose to number 17 on the pop charts, and it was their first and only pop chart success. 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That means that somewhere in your hood, tucked into the corner of a church, a library, or a community center, there's a group of people, mostly volunteers, doing the best they can to provide you with hyper-local news, information, commentary, interviews, and a variety of shows produced by people in your community that you won't hear anywhere else. 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

0: crying in the chapel, as sung by the Orioles, a song originally written by Artie Glenn and recorded by his son Darryl Glenn as a country song back in April of 1953. And the Orioles did their version, became one of their biggest hits, staying at the top of the R&B label for 5 weeks in August and September of the same year. And before that, you heard Money Honey, a song written by Jesse Stone, released in September of 1953 on the Atlantic label. It was the first single by Clyde McFadden with the Drifters, and it was an immediate hit on the rhythm and blues charts for 23 weeks, peaking at number one. And Shimmy Shimmy Coco Bop by Lil Anthony and the Imperials from 1960. It was one of the few up-tempo songs by Lil Anthony and the Imperials. They usually did ballads, and it said that it was a song that Lil Anthony really didn't like that much. But it hit number 24 on the pop charts and number 14 on the R&B charts, so he couldn't have hated it that much. And we opened up with one of the great songs from the doo-wop age, Gloria. First written by Leon René way back in 1946 as a pop tune for band leader Buddy Baker. It was also done by the Mills Brothers in 1948, but the revamped version by the Cadillacs out of Harlem, New York in 1954 on Josie Records became a huge hit. You're listening to the Solid Gold Soul Countdown Show, and Philip is on your radio, where we bring back the rhythm and blues hits of the 1950s and 60s and reminisce about the popular culture of those days, and most especially about the civil rights movement during that time. Since the last recording we talked about was the Cadillacs recording of Gloria in 1954, let's look back at 1954 in the civil rights movement. 1954 was the year that U.S. Supreme Court Justice Earl Warren delivered the unanimous ruling in the landmark civil rights case of Brown versus the Board of Education of Topeka, Kansas. Here is the late civil rights activist De'Ami Bailey from the Voices of the Civil Rights Movement, who can explain it much better than I can.
1: On May 17th, 1954, the U.S. Supreme Court issued its landmark decision in the case of Brown versus Board of Education. The court ruled unanimously that racial segregation in public schools violated the Equal Protection Clause of the 14th Amendment to the Constitution. This decision grew out of several cases that challenged racial segregation in schools across America. Because the lawsuits addressed the same legal questions, the Supreme Court consolidated them into one case. Its lead plaintiff was Oliver Brown. He sued the Topeka, Kansas Board of Education.

0: educational facilities were, without exception, unequal. Chief Justice Earl Warren declared that, quote, in the field of public education, the doctrine of separate but equal has no place. And while it didn't happen immediately, this ruling paved the way for integration and was a major victory for the civil rights movement.
1: Thurgood Marshall, the NAACP civil rights lawyer who argued that case, was later nominated by President Lyndon Baines Johnson to a seat on the Supreme Court. And on August 2, 1967, he became the first African-American associate justice to sit on the United States Supreme Court. And now, let's get back on the scene with the record machine. Watch it!

Sandwich was the kind of a sandwich that you're supposed to take. Two pieces of bread and wish you had some meat. Oh, no, no, no. Well, it's the kind of a biscuit that's supposed to bounce off the wall back in your mouth. If it don't bounce back, you go hungry. Sandwich and a Sunday go to meet and bond. Do do do bon. What you want for nothing?

0: That is the Bobettes with Mr. Lee from 1957. And before that, one of the funny novelty doo-wop songs from the Chips called Rubber Biscuit from 1956, written by the Chips' lead singer, Charles Johnson. And before that, one of the popular songs from the Silhouettes, Get a Job. It reached the number one spot on the Billboard pop and R&B charts in February of 1958. Then we had Ram-a-Lama Ding Dong, a song by the Edsels, written by their lead singer, George Wydell Jones Jr. And we opened up with the Marcells and Heartaches, a song that goes all the way back to 1931, written by composer Al Hoffman and John Klinger. And the Marcells out of Pittsburgh, PA, did their version in 1961, and it climbed to number 7 on the U.S. pop charts and number 17 on the R&B charts. 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
1: And so we're going to close out the hour with the ladies of doo-wop. You're going to hear the Crystals with the Do Run Run, the Chiffons with He's So Fine, and the Runettes with Be My Baby. But we'll start off with the Bobettes. 1, 2, 3, I Shot Mr. Lee.

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1: 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Countdown. And Philip is back on your radio with the Solid Gold Soul Countdown Show, second hour, continuing our all doo-wop show, our doo-wop extravaganza. We ended the second hour with the ladies, the Crystals from 1963 with the Do Run Run, a song written by Jeff Barry, Ellie Greenwich, and Phil Spector. It reached number 3 on the Billboard Top 100. That was followed by He's So Fine from the Chiffons, written by Ronnie Mack and recorded on Epic Records, and it topped the Billboard Hot 100 for 4 weeks in the spring of 1963. And we ended the hour with Be My Baby from the girl group called The Ronettes on the Phillies record label from 1963, a song written by Jeff Barry, Ellie Greenwich, and Phil Spector. It was The Ronettes' biggest hit, reaching number 2 on the U.S. Hot 100. And now we're going to open this second hour with the hits that came from the Italian-American groups out of Manhattan, the Bronx, Queens, and Staten Island. Dion and the Belmonts, the Capris, Randy and the Rainbows, the Earls, the Chimes. There were a number of Italian-American groups that had big hits during the doo-wop era. And we're going to kick it off with this group from the Bronx, New York, formed in 1958. The Regents with their big hit.

Belmont's I Wonder Why, a song written by Melvin Anderson with lyrics by Ricardo Weeks. Dion and the Belmont's, another Italian-American doo-wop group from the Bronx. That song hit the national pop charts in 1958 and went up to number 22. And before that, you heard the Earls with their 1962 hit Remember Then, written by Tony Powers and Beverly Ross on the Old Town label. That's another group from the Bronx. Song reached number 24 on the Billboard Top 100 in 1963. Then we heard a doo-wop group called Randy and the Rainbows from Maspeth, Queens, New York, with their 1963 hit called Denise. And another Queens group called the Capris sang There's a Moon Out Tonight. That's a 1958 hit released on the Planet label. Spent 14 weeks on the Billboard Hot 100, peaking at number 3. And before that, the Elegants from South Beach, Staten Island, with Little Star, written by Vito Pacone and Arthur Venosa, adapted from the song Twinkle Twinkle Little Star, released in 1958, and topped the R&B bestsellers list and the Billboard Top 100. And we opened with The Regents, singing a song written by Fred Fassett, Barbara Ann, released in 1961 and reached number 13 on the Billboard Top 100 charts. And a more famous version was recorded in 1965 by the Beach Boys. 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

That is The Coasters with Zing, With the Strings of My Heart, a song written way back in 1935 by James F. Hanley and recorded numerous times, most notably by Judy Garland, who recorded it in 1938. The Coasters recorded it in April of 1958 in doo-wop style. It was the B-side to one of their most popular hits, which was not a doo-wop song, but I think I'm going to play it to open the next set, just because I like to break my own rules. Zing went the strings of my heart from the Coasters. Before that, you heard the Cadillacs, doo-wop group from Harlem, New York, singing Speedo, song written by Esther Navarro and performed by the Cadillacs, featuring the Jesse Powell Orchestra. It reached number 3 on the U.S. R&B chart and number 17 on the U.S. pop chart back in 1955. And before that, you heard a young lady named Rosie Mendez Hamlin, from the group called Rosie and the Originals. A young lady of Mexican-English descent who was raised in Anchorage, Alaska before moving to California. She wrote this song when she was 14 years old while attending high school in San Diego. She wrote it for her first boyfriend. The song became a hit in 1916 and reached number 5 on the U.S. pop charts and the U.S. R&B charts. Then I played The Book of Love from the Monotones. Who wrote The Book of Love? Written by 3 of the members of the group, Warren Davis, George Malone, and Charles Patrick. Released on the Chess label and hit number 5 on the top 100. And we opened with The Impalas, a doo-wop group out of Brooklyn, New York, and one of the few integrated doo-wop groups. The song called Sorry, I Ran All the Way Home, produced and arranged by Leroy Holmes, went to number 14 on the R&B charts in 1959. You are listening to the Solid Gold Soul Countdown Show with Philip on your radio, and as promised, I'm going to spare you the burden of me flapping my lips and get back on the scene with the record machine and play you the A-side of that Coaster song, Zing Went the Strings of My Heart, a very popular song from 1958. It spent 7 weeks as number 1 on the R&B charts and 1 week as number 1 on the top 100 pop charts. And no, it's not a doo-wop song, but I like breaking my own rules. Take out the...

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that is the Moon Glows. Doo-woppers from Cleveland, Ohio, singing Sincerely, a song written by Harvey Fuqua and Alan Freed, released in 1954 on the Universal label. Reached number 1 on the Billboard R&B charts and number 20 on the Billboard Jukebox charts. And before that, you heard the Chords, doo-wop at its finest, with a song called Shaboom, written by the members of the group: James Keys, Claude Fester, Carl Fester, Floyd M. McRae, and William Edwards, released in 1954. That song made number 215 on Rolling Stone's Top 500 Best Songs of All Time. And before that, you heard another hit from the Moon Glows. This was a later hit from 1958 called The Ten Commandments of Love. At that time, the group was known as Harvey and the Moon Glows, a song written by Harvey Paul. It reached number 22 on the Top 100 charts and number 9 on the R&B charts. Then I played a very popular Betty Everett song called the Shoop Shoop Song, but known to most people as It's in His Kiss. It was number 1 on the R&B charts in 1964 and was re-recorded by dozens of artists, including Cher, in 1990. And I opened with the Coasters with Yakety Yak, which is not a doo-wop song, but when I saw it was the A-side of their doo-wop song, Zing Went the Strings of My Heart, well, I just had to play it. I couldn't help myself. We've got about 6 minutes to go on our old doo-wop show, and I'm going to use that time to talk about and play two famous doo-wop songs involved in what became known as the Daddy's Home controversy. Both songs were written and performed by James Shepard. The first one, You're a Thousand Miles Away, he co-wrote with William H. Miller, and that was when he was the lead singer with the Heartbeats. It was released on the Roulette Records label in 1956. And the second, a sequel to the first, Daddy's Home, was when he was lead singer with the group Shep and the Limelights. It was released in 1961 on the Hull Records label. Now, the songs are melodically identical with different lyrics. Both songs were big hits. A Thousand Miles Away reached number 5 on the R&B singles chart and number 52 on the Billboard Hot 100. And Daddy's Home did even better. It was a number 1 hit on the R&B charts, and it peaked at number 2 on the Billboard Hot 100. And that is when the controversy started. Nam Music, the publisher of A Thousand Miles Away, sued Keel Music, publisher of Daddy's Home, for copyright infringement, and won. And that lawsuit contributed to the demise of Hull Records and the end of the Limelights as a musical group. So here are the two songs involved in the great Daddy's Home controversy of 1961. First, you're going to hear A Thousand Miles Away by the Heartbeats, and then Daddy's Home by Shep and the Limelight.

The beautiful voice of Mr. James Shepherd with Shep and the Limelight, Daddy's Home. James Shepherd tried to recover some of the royalties from Daddy's Home, but unfortunately he could not. And sadly, he found solace in alcohol, and the group was disbanded. He was murdered on January 24, 1970, found dead in his car on the Long Island Expressway. You have been listening to the Solid Gold Soul Countdown Show with Philip on your radio. And it's about that time for me to take two steps to the rear and get up on out of here. I'll be back next week with some all-new productions, but until then, do good things, practice random acts of kindness, and treat your neighbor the same way you want your neighbor to treat you. Peace!

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14: Hello and welcome to the better weather for Friday, September 11th. Local early morning temperatures range from 54 degrees in Steventown to 64 in Copaic. Regional average soil temperature is 67 degrees. Pollen levels today will be low. Air quality will be good. Today is looking pretty nice. It will be sunny with a high of 75 at 4 p.m. Overnight temperatures fall to 50 degrees. Tomorrow will be a bit cloudier with a high of 76 at 4 p.m. After dark, rain shows up and temperatures fall to 61 degrees. Sunday, rain tapers off as the day proceeds. It will have a high of 81 at 1 p.m. Monday is looking dry with a high of 71. Today's tide schedule is high tide at 3:26 a.m., low tide at 10:11 a.m., high tide again at 3:56 p.m., then low tide once again at 10:28 p.m. Today's river temperature will be 73 degrees and the tide strength is high. Sunset today will be at 7 o'clock p.m. Sunrise tomorrow will be at 6:27 a.m. Looking way up, we see X-class flare chances are at 1%. Plasma winds will be average at 418 kilometers per second with a thin density of 3 protons per cubic centimeter. Radio propagation conditions are currently being impacted across the board with a level 3 noise floor. There are low chances for aurora this evening. The current sunspot number is 90. 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
15: The Public News Service Snow and Newscast, September the 11th, 2026. I'm Mike Clifford. This Friday marks the 25th anniversary of one of the darkest days in U.S. history, the September 11th terrorist airplane attacks on the Twin Towers in New York City and the attempt to destroy the Pentagon in Washington, D.C.
16: In downtown Indianapolis, a memorial containing two 11,000-pound beams from the Twin Towers is dedicated to those killed on that day. As America mourns the more than 3,000 lives lost, veterans' rights attorney and disabled Air Force veteran Benjamin Krause says Americans should not forget that day. He calls it a reminder that the country needs to be on guard against foreign and domestic enemies at all times.
17: When we fail to remember the sacrifices that our forefathers paid to get us to where we're at, we start to slip and our society goes to sleep and doesn't have the systems in place that are necessary to make sure we maintain our greatness on a world stage.
16: He notes that another domestic terrorist attempt has not occurred since 9/11, arguing for the effectiveness of policies that have been implemented since that day. I'm Terry D. reporting.
15: It was the second time in a row in just 1 week the U.S. Supreme Court Thursday temporarily blocked Missouri from using a newly drawn congressional map for November's midterm elections that favors Republicans. The Washington Post notes the pause will remain in place while a legal fight over the map works its way through the courts. The justices did not give their reasoning for blocking the new map. There was also no noted dissents. The decision means that for the time being, Missouri will revert to using a map that will give Democrats a good shot at holding two of the state's 8 congressional seats in November's elections. And this month, North Carolina's state Supreme Court will hold oral arguments on a variety of cases. Advocacy groups and organizations are calling on the public to take note of how court decisions impact their daily lives.
18: More oral arguments will take place September 15th, 16th, and 17th, as the court has transformed into a front line for partisan fights in the state. Civil advocacy groups are calling attention to past and present decisions as a reason to learn more and get involved in state Supreme Court elections. Melissa Price Crum, with North Carolina for the People, says cases are not abstract legal ideas, but decisions that impact the lives of everyday people.
19: They become, you know, a parent like me wondering whether my child is going to get the education the Constitution says it has the right to receive. It's about whether do my kids have clean drinking water. And there's cases going in front of the courts right now that have to do with everyday issues that people worry about.
18: Republicans currently hold a 5-2 advantage on the North Carolina Supreme Court. In recent decisions, they've ruled against matters of equal funding for education and voting rights. I'm Simone Perez.
15: Incumbent Democratic Justice Anita Earls is running for re-election against Republican Sarah Stevens. Supreme Court elections are held along with the federal and state elections on November 3rd. This is Public News Service. The federal government has now officially returned 1,600 acres of land to the Winnebago tribe in Nebraska that was condemned by the U.S. Army Corps of Engineers more than 50 years ago. The area was supposed to be turned into a recreational water park, but will now be left in its natural state and governed by the tribe.
20: The Winnebago Treaty of 1865 created a reservation for the tribe, but 54 years ago, the U.S. Army Corps of Engineers used eminent domain to condemn the land. It stayed that way until the Biden administration signed the Winnebago Land Transfer Act in 2024. The tribe recently celebrated the land's official return. Winnebago Tribe of Nebraska Vice Chair Ben DeCora says the land is important to the sovereignty of Native people.
21: It's upholding the treaty right, the Treaty of 1865, which we stand on, which gave us the land to thrive, raise our children, live with our grandparents, live amongst ourselves.
20: DeCora says the land in the northeast corner of the state is used for hunting and fishing and will stay in its natural state. I'm Mark Moran.
15: And some Hawaii seniors may be missing out on a health plan that could cut medical costs and add extra benefits.
22: Dual special needs plans, or DSNPs, combine Medicare and Medicaid coverage and can include hearing, dental, vision, and transportation help. With Grandparents Day weekend approaching, United Healthcare Medicaid expert Marion Cabanillas says families should check whether their loved ones qualify.
23: Many times grandparents end up being the support system for their families. We want to make sure that grandparents and caregivers are aware they may qualify for a DSNP plan.
22: According to the U.S. Census Bureau, 7% of grandparents in Hawaii live in the same home as their grandchildren across all races combined, compared with 12% for Native Hawaiian grandparents. A little over 8,600 Hawaiian grandparents are primary caregivers. I'm Mark Richardson.
15: Finally, Texas college football fans will need to make a plan to stay cool if they're planning to see the Longhorns take on the Buckeyes this weekend. Heat index values expected to be in the triple digits in the Austin area on Saturday.
24: That kind of heat is now lingering into October and early November, according to Shell Winkley, chief meteorologist for Climate Central. There are signs that a cool and crisp tailgating season may soon be a thing of the past.
25: We can use science to understand that there is a fingerprint of climate change, meaning that our early season football matches are getting hotter, and that is something that is becoming more likely as our planet continues to warm.
24: A new analysis from the federal agency NOAA finds that this year the U.S. recorded its hottest August and hottest meteorological summer since record keeping began in 1895. This is Nadia Romlagan for Texas News Service.
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0: All right, folks. Welcome to the Sugar Shack Jukebox. We are broadcasting live today, September 11th, 2026. So have to point out that it's the 25-year mark, the anniversary since all those lives were lost, about 3,000 people in the World Trade Center in New York City. And being a New Yorker and a lot of us being New Yorkers, or no matter where we were, a lot of us were affected and lost some people that we know and love. And the person I knew who perished in the World Trade Center was my college radio manager at WHRW Binghamton. And he was very dedicated to the radio station, WHRW in Binghamton, where I first had my show. And then, I became a music director there. But Paul Battaglia passed on September 11th, 2001. And I just wanted to start the show today before we get into all the great music and Friday afternoon vibes, is to acknowledge this day and acknowledge, that's really always a lifetime of healing when there's, an unfathomable tragedy. And when we lose people that we know and love, regardless of how they were lost. And I think it's important, no matter what side of the spectrum we are, that it's okay to just say that, like, we'll remember this, we won't forget it, we'll never forget it. And big love to everybody. And I just wanted to start the show to say that and have a little moment of silence now before we proceed. So we're going to take about 10-15 seconds.

Hey, how's it going, folks? This is Jared, and you're listening to WGXC. Thanks for tuning in. Playing right now is Calexico with Close Behind. Before this, we heard Can with Spoon. We heard The Magician versus the Headache by the Flaming Lips. And before that, we heard Art Schreier's Modern Jewish Orchestra with Dem Rubenstanz, which translates to the Rabbi's Dance. We also heard Queen with Death on Two Legs, opening track from their 1975 great album, A Night at the Opera. That one has Bohemian Rhapsody on it, and My Best Friend. We started out with Egyptian guitarist Omar Khorshid playing live in Australia. That was Al Rabi. Stay tuned. This is the Sugar Shack Jukebox on WGXC every Friday. 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New Erykah Badu coming next. Played this one last week, and I can't help but play it again because it's heavy rotation. New Erykah Badu with the Al.

listening to WGXC. This is Jared with the Sugar Shack Jukebox. Thanks for tuning in. Hope you're enjoying your Friday and the music. We just heard Grupomania with Linda A. That was a completely jamming merengue from the 90s. Prior to that, we heard Rancid with Olympia Washington from their great, great album, And Out Come the Wolves. Packed with great songs. Hits and songs that could have been hits, for sure. Before Rancid, we heard Ramones with the KKK, Took My Baby Away. We heard Iggy Pop with The Passenger. We played I Still Miss Someone by Johnny Cash. We heard a little instrumental guitar piece by William Tyler called Albion Moonlight. I think named after the upstate New York town of Albion, but I don't know. We heard Danny Ocean with Amour. We heard Wally Badaru with High Life. Word Up by Cameo. And the new Erykah Badu with The Alchemist, Echoes. Definitely don't miss that track. And playing right now is Augustus Pablo and King Tubby with Brace's Tower Dub. And reminding you that WGXC is a listener-supported radio station. 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And okay, I'm going to get off the mic and find you guys some more music. Talk to you in a bit.

0: You're listening to WGXC Acre. This is Jared with the Sugar Shack Jukebox. Thanks for tuning in. Hope you guys are having a nice, beautiful, beautiful Friday. We're live from Catskill. Stay tuned. Jacqueline Ferrara's coming up next, playing you some good jams from the Ferrara frequency. Just quick recap. We just heard my favorite from West Africa, Bembeya Jazz National with Mborine from the early 70s. We heard The Zombies with Brief Candles. We did September Song by Simon Rady featuring the vocals of the Jack Halloran Singers, uncredited. We heard Duke Ellington with Solitude. O-O-I-O-O with Kawasemi A. Sister Sledge with Thinking of You. We heard 360 by Charlie XCX. Miguel with Adorn. Pretty by the Cranberries. Forgotten Eyes by Big Thief. We heard an a cappella Old Man River vocal section by the Beach Boys. We did Dolly Parton, Love is Like a Butterfly. And that one started out in West Africa as well with the Otarus, also called the Otarus Brothers. And that was Owakoa, vinyl transfer. Right now is Mdou Mokhtar, and this is called Tumasteen. And yeah, less than a minute till we turn it over. Thank you for tuning in. Stay tuned for Jacqueline, as I mentioned. And big thanks to all our supporters. 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If it's a one-time thing, awesome. And if you become a sustaining monthly supporter, extra awesome. Extra thank you. Yeah, Lashana Tova to my Jewish brothers and sisters, and happy Friday to everybody. And as I mentioned at the beginning of the program, it's September 11th, so thinking about that as well. Lost my station manager from college, my radio station manager, Paul. Rest in peace, buddy.
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right, guys. Welcome back to WGXC. Thank you for the intro. We are here in Catskill. It is hot. We are happy. You have me, Jacqueline Ferrara, for the next 60 minutes or so. And it's a Friday. It's a happy Friday as we wave goodbye to our other friends here at WGXC. On our listener-supported radio for open ears, this is the Ferrara Frequency every Friday from 2 to 3. And every second and fourth Thursday, you can also find me here. Tune back to my interview with Seth Jones yesterday. And I hope everybody is enjoying their Friday the best that they can due to many, many reasons. We are on a digital world again for you this week. So every track is a day to remember in New York City. So taking a moment to remember, send love, be open-hearted, and care for people around you today and every day. But let's hold all of our New Yorker friends in close proximity today. And without further ado, every song today has got something to do with New York. So here's my love letter to all of you out there, and enjoy.

0: Oh, sorry for the technicals, guys. Let's see what's going on. Give me one second. And hopefully we'll get going here in just a moment. Huh. Okay. Let's see what's going on. Huh. Well, seems like we have a small glitch on the interwebs here in the studio. So let's just take a moment, and we'll switch over to another device. So just a second. Stay tuned, and we'll be right back. Hold on 1 second. Oh. And let's try again. Just a moment. Let's try this again. How's everybody's Friday out there? Has anybody enjoyed their week? Looks like we're just having a little bit of an internet issue, so just give me one moment. We're reloading. And see, that's the difference between vinyl and digital. Sometimes this happens. So let's do a quick troubleshoot. And we'll go here, and we'll just do this. Hold on 1 second. Yep. Looks like the internet is down here in Catskill. Huh. All right. Give it just a moment. And okay, I'm going to try this. It's my final attempt. And let's start with this.
1: We recorded this song on October the 6th. Since then, the war has been declared over. If you're like me, you'll remember it like anybody remembers any war. One big drag. A lot of people write songs about wars and government, very social things. But I think about young guys who were like I was when I was young. I had no more idea about any government or political things or anything. And I think about those kind of young guys now who all of a sudden somebody comes up and they're very law-abiding. So if somebody says go, they don't ask any questions, they just go. And I can remember not too long ago seeing a young guy with his right arm gone. Just got back. And I asked him how he was doing. He said he was doing all right now, but he had thought he was gonna die. He said getting shot at didn't bother him. It was getting shot that shook him up. And I tried to put myself in his position. He was gonna die.
0: All right, thank you for your patience, listeners. Since I'm new to the station, sometimes when I try new things, I get a little confused. So, the internet's back up, and we're here with you for the next...
1: Maybe he cried.
0: Not on the nose, 60 minutes, but we're here, and we're happy to be here. So, cheers. Cheers.

town. I like the city air, I like to drink of it. The more I know New York, the more I think of it. I like the sight and the sound and even the stink of it. I happen to like New York.

Welcome back, WGXC listeners. This is Jacqueline Ferrara. Sorry for the technicals earlier. This is one of my favorite tracks. It's called New York, Mad Rush. I believe it was Philip Glass originally wrote this track. And the duration of the song is a sunset during rush hour. The inspiration. So, you have me till three. There's some more New York themed songs coming up since we're in New York on such a day. I hope your Friday ends well and goes well. We're here with you, smiling ear to ear.

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This is the Ferrara Frequency every Friday from 2 to 3. All New York music today.

And we're in the last 10 minutes here at WGXC's Main Street location. I'm just here singing along in the background. I hope your Friday is going well. You're almost through the work week. And for all of the weekend warriors out there who go to work on weekends, thank you, thank you, thank you.

has been Jacqueline Ferrara. Every Friday from 2 to 3. Check us next week. Get through that day. Have a good time. 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
7: Hi. Hello. Hi. I'm Sage Carter. I'm the general manager at Hudson Hall. We're very happy to have you. Thank you for coming.
8: I'm Kristen Dodge, and I have September Gallery, and we represent Reggie Madison when he was alive, and now we represent his estate now that he's passed.
6: And so right now we are walking through one of two exhibitions. So can we talk about the relationship of the two exhibitions together, a bit about Reggie, and then just dive into walking through this one?
8: Sure. Well, first of all, Adam reached out and asked if we had an idea at the gallery to propose an exhibition, and we proposed Reggie, who's had a long relationship with Hudson Hall and worked with Sage many times. And Reggie was sick at the time that we were invited, and it just felt like a really good moment to bring together an important body of work. And I had the crazy idea of doing a concurrent show at our space in Kinderhook, which would be thematically very different, to show Reggie's different interests. He had a really, you know, wide breadth of interest in his practice and approaches to making. So this exhibition, we decided fittingly that it would be jazz and music oriented, because they are hosting the Hudson Jazz Festival, which Reggie has been involved in the past. And the show at the gallery is really centered around Reggie's childhood at Catholic school as a young boy and all the complexities there.
7: The two bodies of work are very, very different, but they each hold his practice in, I think, a really beautiful way. So everyone who comes here, I'm like, you must go to Kinderhook.
8: Yes.
7: And see that show. And I know it's been the same. We've had a lot of visitors who encountered his work in Kinderhook and then came here to see this body of work. So I think it's been, the audiences have really enjoyed.
8: I love that.
7: The work, yeah.
8: I mean, that was part of the hope too, because Hudson Hall is a meaningful institution here. And so it's meaningful for me as a commercial gallery to be in collaboration with them and to send people back and forth. So where it's not in different cities per se, well, one's a city, one's a town, they are pretty local to one another, about 20 minutes away. But it means that most people do have the opportunity to see both exhibitions. So I think Reggie would be very happy with all of the attention that he's getting.
7: True that. And he was a lot. He helped plan this. You know, he was very much, his hand was in the planning of the two shows. And I think he was certainly with us while we were hanging it.
8: 100%. Yeah, I mean, I would say that both themes probably entered his work in different capacities at different times. Jazz was always very important to Reggie, and anytime you visit his studio, it was blaring probably a little bit too loud. He has a massive record collection, and he played music. He said he could play every instrument, but none of them, or something like that. He was untrained, but he just was very moved by improvisational jazz, especially. And that's how he approached his practice, but also his life. And so, yeah, he was thrilled to have works in this context that are focused on that subject.
7: Yeah.
8: So,
7: and we are keeping the show up through the Jazz Festival.
9: Great.
7: Intentionally.
9: Uh-huh.
7: You know, so that. And he had work woven through our Jazz Festival for years. So.
9: Yeah, will you talk just a bit more about Reggie?
7: Oh, Reggie.
8: Should we start by the picture?
7: Yeah, let's do it.
9: Yeah.
8: Green pants, cool hat, cool style, scarf. Relaxed, smiling. This was taken in Chicago 2 years ago in the South Side. So we thought it'd be a fitting introduction to the show. And there's a book underneath that people have been signing. Reggie knew so many people, or everybody knew Reggie. Either way.
7: Yeah, it's funny. He was so photogenic that people would literally stop him on the street and take his photo or ask permission. And we, in addition to exhibiting this type of work, we have shown many photographers in our galleries over the year, and inevitably all the local photographers have a photograph of Reggie in their show. So if we're not showing his work,
8: he's in it.
7: Either way. So many, and he's been in many group shows here over the last, 10, 15 years, and then also curated a number of shows for us that were group shows mm-hmm. that he had work in, but also he brought together all of his friends and colleagues. He also really mentored a lot of young artists in our community and would platform them in group shows that he was curating mm-hmm. in really meaningful ways. So I know that that was an important part of his legacy, really.
8: Very, yeah. So Reggie was that guy around town that, as Sage says, just looked so cool and seemed so cool, and everybody, whether they actually had a relationship with him or not, pretty much knew who he was. I did not know he was a visual artist until about 5 years, no, maybe a little bit less, well, about that, into opening September Gallery, and we're now in our 10th year anniversary. And when I learned that he was an artist, you know, I just thought, well, so is everybody else. And there are just a lot of artists. And but I didn't know that Reggie was such an exceptional artist. And, you know, given his age at the time and learning that he'd really been working his lifetime, moving constantly, and a lot of his life living in poverty, and, you know, whether he worked in his home or had a studio, it wouldn't stop him. He would keep making art and music. But it was a guy named Scott who lived locally, and he introduced me to Reggie as an artist. And then Mike Mosby and I were organizing a show at my space here in Hudson, and he really wanted Reggie to be in the exhibition. And I was interested in that because he was local, and that's a big part of our program is supporting local artists. But I really had no idea until I saw the work in person how incredible of a talent he was, and self-taught, but incredibly intelligent and knowledgeable, art history, art world, art criticism. So I can speak to the man, I can speak, you know, about the artists. He was just a real character. He loved to laugh. He was a bit of a trickster, a little bit of a hustler.
9: You can see the trickster. Yeah.
8: He likes to collect things and had an incredible eye. He called himself a junk man, which is sort of hilarious because he actually found amazing things that were quite valuable that he would sell to make a living throughout his life. So,
9: and he's originally from Southside, Chicago,
8: yes.
9: Right?
8: Yes.
9: And then when did he move here?
8: We can do a chronological bio.
9: Well, I mean, just for our listeners
8: that don't
9: know.
8: Sure. I more or less have it right, but he even says, you know, did I? Was that the date that I moved back to Chicago? So the truth is, I don't have the exact reference. But yes, he grew up in the South Side of Chicago. He moved in his mid-20s, I think, actually to Europe with his two young kids and his wife at the time, and to study art and travel to different countries. And the thing that he said was really shocking was that most of the museums and galleries were exhibiting work made in New York. So he'd gone to Europe to learn about, you know, to be in the epicenter of the art world, but in fact, it turns out it had already switched to New York. And then he moved back to Chicago, and then I believe he moved to New York, Connecticut, Great Barrington, Massachusetts, which led him to Hudson.
7: He was in North Adams for a while.
8: And he was in North Adams. Mm-hmm. Yeah.
7: And he was in Athens, across the river for a little while.
8: That's right.
7: So,
8: mm-hmm. Yes.
7: And then he had a few different studios here in Hudson.
8: Yeah.
7: Yeah.
9: So throughout the WGXC listening area.
7: Yes. And left handfuls of friends in every place he ever was. And they would come to his shows. I mean, I met so many of his friends from all over the region who would really come out for his work, which was really exciting. It was cool.
9: Great. So let's look at the work.
8: Okay.
9: Where would you like to start?
7: Should we start with these three?
8: Sure.
7: So it's very funny. I was looking at the checklist, and it says that they were made in 2024, and one of them was made in 2010. But I know that they were redone more recently than that, because in 2021, we showed that. And they were different paintings, but they were these paintings. So he took them away from the show we had and then redid them. And now it's so exciting to see them again and to see how they've evolved with his just constant reworking. I'm sure they were in his studio and he'd walk by and he'd have green paint on his palette and he'd be like, oh, that needs an accent, you know? And so, like, in the set of all of the work in the show, I think we said that before, is very much related to his love of jazz, but like this piece in particular.
9: And what is the title of this one?
8: Bluet.
7: And so you can see in it the keyboard, the horns, the drum kit, all of the instruments work their way in very abstract ways. But for sure, he added a lot to it.
8: So there's three of them that are of a similar material and approach. And that one is 2019/2024. So that is what it should say, is the date he started it and then when he finished it. Because it wasn't necessarily a continuous process. And often after he exhibited work, as Sage is saying, that's when he would be inspired to keep working on the pieces, after they've been exhibited and photographed. So that's Reggie.
7: Yes.
9: And so is this like plywood or board?
8: So it's
9: or
8: different
9: panel?
8: Boards and panels. There's wood panel. Some of them are like canvas board. Sometimes he's using book covers and reversing it.
9: Like this?
8: Yes.
9: This, maybe.
8: And then paint it over, and there's oil paint over it.
9: Yeah.
8: So it's a, I know I would call it like an assemblage. But Reggie always worked with found, reclaimed, you know, worked with materials that had already had a life before he had the chance to cut them up and assemble them. And so these pieces are very true to that aspect of his process.
9: Mm-hmm. Yeah, all the layers. The layers are really interesting.
8: Yes, you have like the actual layer that looks like a profile of an instrument. And then he painted the shadow behind it. There's definitely a lot to see. And he loved build-up texture, grit.
9: Was this sandpaper?
8: It looks like AstroTurf, doesn't it?
9: It does.
8: I don't know.
9: Yeah.
8: So this is one of the book covers here. It has a little bit of detail.
7: You know, and some people would get those like canvas boards at the art store and paint a painting on them, but he didn't ever, like, he cut it up. He got those and then he cut them up and made shapes out of them and then he painted them, but not like a normal board.
8: No, definitely never. Not. Or someone's already painted on it and thrown it out, you know.
9: Did he consider making visual work similar to making music?
8: Absolutely.
9: Okay.
8: Very intuitive. He let his process guide him. He didn't necessarily have a plan starting out, and just each move led to the next move. So, you know, like free jazz, you don't necessarily know where you're going to land, but you're open to the spontaneity of the process and being responsive. So, which is why he likes to start with something that was cut up or already used, so he had something to kind of respond to initially and build from there. But these are relief pieces. They're hung on the wall, and they're probably about like 3 or so inches thick, just to give the listeners a sense of what we're looking at. There are sculptural wall hung works, and there are works on paper, and there are paintings on canvas.
9: What next?
7: This one? That one? This is a wood construction, very abstract. Is this the junk boat? Is the Chinese junk boat, I believe. We've shown this before as well, in 2024 maybe. But it's very large. I mean, I want to say it's 5 feet wide and 6 feet tall. And one of the things that came to Reggie over the years in Hudson is the L&B factory that used to be where the Antiques Warehouse is now. And the L&B factory made chairs. They made wooden chairs. And when they were shutting down, he got tons of parts that were discarded or maybe sold in a lot, I'm not entirely sure, but he got a bunch of them. And you'll see, especially, we don't have them here now, we had them here previously, the Sun Ra sculptures, these massive 11-foot tall Sun Ra and his band sculptures, beautiful, so beautiful. Chair parts are woven in to create these. And so this piece, the Chinese junk boat, also includes some of that, a little bit of those parts. I just recognize them.
8: Definitely.
7: From his work over the years.
8: And also found like cut off scraps. Mm-hmm. So Reggie didn't often cut any elements himself. He would work with exactly, you know, the parts as he found them. And then literally in this case, weave them together. He did several pieces like this that are more like tapestries, I would say.
9: Yeah.
8: And just for the listeners, they're very thin pieces of wood. And it is one of his most monochromatic works that I've ever seen. It's mostly white. It has different shades of gray as well. And it's quite large. It's probably the expanse of an arm's length, open arms. And it's, I don't know, 4 feet or so tall. The shadows on these pieces are really gorgeous as well as the piece, the elements themselves.
7: Yeah, when you shine a gallery light on it, because the lights are coming from the ceiling, they're casting down, and this is so dimensional. And as you say, I mean, the wood feels like almost like shards, and then it's woven together, so then you're getting another dimension when you add those shadows in, which play against the monochromatic aspect of the painting, where you're getting the gray shadows, as well as the white spaces where the light is hitting the wall, and the white spaces of the shards of wood, all of that playing together really beautifully. And it's funny, this piece is very light.
8: It is.
7: It's surprisingly light when you pick it up.
8: It's really true.
7: It's really. Yeah.
8: It was maybe the most. Was it the most challenging to hang? Would you say one of the most?
7: Yeah, it's it feels a little fragile. Because those pieces of wood are so small.
9: Like all
7: and
9: these.
7: And then also the back of it, because when he would construct things, he would use like...
8: It's lethal.
7: The whole back of it is like sharp tacks sticking through.
9: Like all of the...
7: Brad nails. And staples.
8: So one side's nice, the other side is nasty.
7: And dangerous.
8: This was one of the later wall pieces that he worked on, sculptural wall pieces. And I found, maybe I'm reading into it, but at the time I was a little bit perplexed by how restrained he was being in the palette. And that felt meaningful to me. Like a little bit, it's quieter. The way the gallery is set up, there's doorways in between sections of wall, and so it gave us the chance to create little chapters of works. Do you want to talk about one of these?
7: Sure, actually, I have never seen these works. So these are paintings that are actually framed, and they appear to be, I guess what I would say, like a lot of work with oil pastels as well as paint on paper. They almost like remind me of the circles of a seashell, and the way that they're like concentric, like spirals that then are broken by vertical and diagonal lines crisscrossing them. And there's three different ones. One of them is more of a, almost, it's not pastel really, but it feels a little more mid-tone. And then there's one which is quite dark with a lot of green and black in it. And then there's one that's very, very colorful and bright with pinks and blues and reds in it. And also those black streaks like breaking the spiral up into, they feel very musical. But also, they're just very different than his wood assemblage works. And I had never seen them before Kristen brought them for this show.
8: Yeah, I'm kind of glad that we jumped to this side, the opposite side of the piece we were just talking about, because these are just have such potent, attractive, I would say typically attractive color, whereas Reggie tended to work in more like earthy, kind of gritty tones. These are also unusually, I would say, controlled, with the exception the middle one is a little bit murkier, but they're very neat, not neat as in awesome, but right. Neat as in controlled, repeated gesture. And they're in excellent condition, which wasn't and isn't always the case for Reggie's work, but we were really lucky to have access to these. Reggie actually framed them himself. He got them framed. And that, I think, says something about how he wanted to preserve them.
7: Mm-hmm. Because I will note, they were made in the 80s. So some of this work that we're looking at was made in the 2020s.
9: Uh-huh.
7: Some of it, I think the earliest piece we have is 1980 here, and there's even a 70s piece in the show in Kinderhook. But so these are 40 years old, and they're on paper. So if they weren't framed, and you know, we talked about how much Reggie moved, and sometimes he had a studio and sometimes he didn't, you know, work would get damaged. And so the fact that these were preserved in this way is really great. They're beautiful.
9: What's the significance of the spiral?
8: He would not tell you
9: okay.
8: what something is about necessarily,
9: yeah.
8: but I mean, we put it in the show that's about music and,
9: yeah.
8: and jazz, and they look musical to me. Like if you could draw what sound or some sounds might look like, to me, that's where I go with these particular pieces. And thank you for referencing their date, Sage. I think one of the reasons why some of the works on paper lasted is because they're fully covered. So there's no, you can't actually see the paper on these. They're fully covered in the oil stick that he was working with. So, and then on the other opposite side of the wall are three pieces. A sculpture in the center that's owned by Reggie's partner Marlene, that Reggie gave to her, and then flanked by two works on paper that are also monochromatic, but instead of grays and whites, like the woven piece we were talking about, it's black and browns. And it's called, they're called Black, Brown, and Tan Fantasy 3 and 1. So the one on the left has a clear reference to, I would say, a guitar or some kind of instrument profile. Feels very figurative to me. The one on the right is a little bit more abstract, but just like the confidence of his line and the restraint that he's showing, and the restraint that he's showing in these pieces is maybe a little bit different, more expressive than the spiral works we were, colorful mm-hmm. spiral works mm-hmm. we were just talking about. So.
9: Yeah, these are so exact.
8: Yeah.
9: They're so exact.
8: Yeah.
7: I think of number one as bird.
8: As bird.
7: As bird.
8: mm-hmm. That one we actually restored. The bottom corner was missing a part, and so some pieces we've had to restore, and then as Sage said, putting them in frames is a way to kind of preserve them.
9: Mm-hmm.
8: But I just love these. They remind me a bit of Picasso and Braque, both in palette and style, and Reggie was absolutely influenced by Picasso. So
9: yeah, the this, what is this one called?
7: Guitar.
9: I can see that
8: yeah.
9: so much.
8: Yeah, and similar to the works we were talking about initially, this is all wood,
9: mm-hmm.
8: and it's
9: mm-hmm.
8: it's the wood that Sage was referencing of that closed furniture factory.
9: Mm-hmm.
8: And so he's really finding and assembling. He's not looking at it and saying, oh, this needs a triangular piece, so I'm going to cut one to make it fit.
9: Mm-hmm.
8: He works with exactly what he has.
9: Mm-hmm.
8: And the other thing that's interesting about these sculptures is that they're painted. So their paintings and their relief wall-hung works and their sculptural. So, yeah. Reggie thought in dimensions. And this guitar is small. It's one of his smallest sculptures.
9: Mm.
7: And I want to say it was made during the pandemic.
8: Yeah.
7: Because it was completed in 2020.
8: Yeah.
7: So he may have started it earlier than that.
8: Yeah.
7: But yeah. We, during the pandemic, we did a show with Reggie. We weren't, because we were a performing arts center, we were not allowed to open in any meaningful way. But we decided that art was retail. And
8: yes.
7: so we were going to open when the shops opened.
8: Not a sales pitch.
7: No. But that was like our excuse to let us
9: yeah.
7: open. So what Reggie did, and we couldn't do the jazz festival that year. So what he and his partner Marlene did is upstairs, they styled a 4,000 square foot theater in pods of, as you were saying, that he called himself a junk man. He and Marlene gathered all this furniture and tapestries and rugs, and all their friends who have antique stores donated stuff, and they just went around and got everything, and they brought it here, and they made pods. So you could come in, and we would play jazz, and you could come in, you could read a book, you could do whatever you wanted, you could just hang out. And we just created this incredible environment up there. And then we showed a group show that he curated on the first floor that so many friends were in. It was so much fun. But yeah, it was really something. And to have all that music happening, and it was joyful in the middle of such a crazy time.
9: Yeah, that feels joyful. That feels like such a great service to the community.
7: Yeah, it was fun. It was really nice.
9: That, you know, his practice did that.
7: We hung the Sun Ra. They're like 11 feet tall. They're huge. And we hung them upstairs in between the windows, and we lit them really dramatically with stage
8: lights.
7: Yeah, like a
8: nightclub. Exactly.
7: And so there were these massive Sun Ra sculptures all over the room, and then these really dramatic little pods with lamps, and we ran electricity to each pod and had lamps. And yeah, it was fun. And a lot of music.
8: And the sculptures are so unwieldy, and I have a recording of Reggie talking about how I'm not going to swear, bad blank that Sage is, and just being a can-do person and figuring out, okay, how are we going to heave these heavy pieces up and hang them, and I think just the collaboration between them too, and responding to the moment and the limitations of the context of that time, and doing something, so fun, and it's that makes so much sense that happened, and that was before I worked with Reggie, so it was just shortly after that I knew him, but before we actually started working together, so I missed that show, unfortunately. But the one that Sage is talking about, the exhibition that he curated on the first floor, had David Hammons in it. I have a whole long story about that. I don't know if
7: the
8: you
7: two
8: want.
7: Of them just like schoolboys giggling on the floor. Oh, stop! It was so funny. We had a summer intern, and she was like working the front desk, and she was texting me. She's like, "There's these two guys. They're on the floor, literally in hysterics."
9: That's
7: laughing.
9: Really great.
7: It's Reggie. It's fine.
8: Oh my
7: it's
8: gosh.
7: David. They're good.
9: That's awesome.
7: And Reggie put David in the show, and he just wouldn't deliver the artwork. And Reggie kept saying, "Look, dude, your name's on the postcard. Like, are you going to give me something to put in the show or not?" And David kept saying, yeah. And, you know, Tuesday, the opening came and went. So then the following week, I guess David messaged Reggie and was like, "Meet me at the gallery.
8: Yeah.
7: I got it now."
8: Yeah.
7: And he came in with a 8.5 by 11 piece of paper. And he held it up on the wall. And Reggie was like, "This is the spot we reserved for you." So David hung it up, just held the paper on the wall. I was like, "Okay, hang on a second." And he went outside, and he rubbed his hands all over the facade of the building. And then he came in and held the paper on the wall and rubbed the dirt around the paper so that what was left when he took the paper away was just the impression of the paper with the facade of the building creating... It was
8: so
7: perfect.
8: so on brand for David Hammons.
7: Yeah,
8: the elusive character.
7: They were like
9: That's
7: school
9: great.
7: Children. Laughing so hard. It was so fun.
9: That's cute.
7: This piece is really beautiful. This is 1993. So again, another earlier work. It's framed. It's a painting on paper, and it's. You know, you can look at it, I think, a lot of different ways. It's a single face, or it's two people coming together. I think people can really read into it.
8: Sure, yeah.
7: A lot of different things.
8: And it's in reference to Ornette Coleman, so sometimes Reggie would either more abstractly or very directly reference jazz musicians or albums in the titles of his works. But yeah, he did a number of pieces like this that are on paper very quick. You can see more watery application of paint But he did a number of works where the faces are both two and one.
7: Mm-hmm. There's a few in the show in Kinderhook as well.
8: Yeah.
7: Yeah.
8: So, and this piece has been gifted by the Reginald Madison Irrevocable Trust to Hudson Hall.
7: So
9: awesome.
7: This will live on here.
9: Great.
7: Even after the show comes down.
8: It's really
7: so
8: special.
7: Excited. So now we're going into the R&R Lounge, which is our extension of our gallery. It's a whole other exhibition space, and we have, appropriately so, we have a 7-foot grand piano in here, and we are open to the public Tuesday through Sunday, 12 to 5, even on days we don't have shows or whatever, and people just come in and play, and we are so happy when they do. The piano's just there, and they come in and play, and it feels really appropriate to have live music happen in here quite a bit in the midst of this exhibition.
8: I love it. It's Sage and I really talked about the piano being part of the show and thought into the hang of the show, creating a space for it. And just like aesthetically too, there are literal parts of musical instruments in a few pieces in this room. So not just representing musical instruments, but actually including a cut-up violin. I'm not sure what the center instrument is. Do you
7: know? I believe it's a clarinet.
8: Clarinet. There's a cymbal at the top of that piece. So it felt totally apt to include it in the show. I keep telling people, there's a piano, it's part of the show. Can you play the piano? Please play the piano. The opening, I couldn't find anyone to play that night, but I'm glad to hear people are doing it through the course of
7: for sure. And the four of the paintings that are sort of encircling the piano all have keyboards in them, so it's kind of just a point of reference. So the first piece when you come into the room and go to your left is the piece Caravan that this show takes its title from. And this is a very different, it's a painting on canvas. I want to say it was an early work, was it?
8: It's 1960 or 66. The one across from it in the room is also from that same time period and different. Oh, I'm sorry, 86. 86 and 1980. I guess he really liked color in that time period. They're just brighter, vibrant,
7: rich
8: palettes, rich,
7: yeah,
8: and more controlled too. The drawing in this one, like the spiral drawings in the other room, is just much more contained and delineated. The lines, you can really make out what he's depicting, even though it breaks down into abstractions and images of instruments as
7: one
8: well.
7: One of his daughters was talking about them living in a caravan when she was young.
8: Renee. Yeah.
7: And so I always think of that story. Like, they lived in a caravan and would go, like, they had some work caretaking some property, and he just, like, packed his whole family in the caravan, and on they went. And he was definitely creating artwork all through that period. Mm-hmm. But, yeah.
8: Yeah, I like the idea of the caravan is being ready to be on the move. And that really you don't need much, you have everything you need with you, which is kind of how Reggie lived. He was very agile and just didn't seem to need a lot to make a rich life for himself. So the one directly across from it, as I mentioned, in the correct decade, 80s, is of a musician, trumpet player, a keyboard, maybe a woman sitting on a piano. I'm seeing all kinds of different things. This piece I found in the studio the day that Sage came over to bring the works here to install the exhibition. And it was behind, under a table, behind a thing, covered with all sorts of stuff that needed to be cleaned. And it just, it looks awesome. And it really is similar in approach to the piece across from it, so I just loved including it in the show, and has not been shown before, so that was a fun find.
7: Yeah.
8: We weren't expecting it wasn't on the exhibition list.
7: And in between them is a large wall with a very large piece that I think is the most recent creation that's Ish in the show. I think he was working on this for a long time. It's kind of hard to explain it, but it seems to be made, assembled of canvas or paper paint palettes and other shapes and pieces, and then there's faces painted on many of them, and the other half of them have some sort of instrumentation. So it looks like a pretty raucous band.
8: It does. So it's making a lot of noise. It's pretty symmetrical.
7: Yeah.
8: For the chaos that it also has. It has a real balance to it.
7: Yeah. And the use of color is exquisite as well.
8: So bright. So this one Reggie was making during COVID as well. And it was in his small apartment at the time. And so, you know, I had lots of alone time and always working only on very limited number of pieces, but especially this one. So I think that's one of the reasons why it's so dense in form and material and in color, because he just kept working on it and working on it and working on it. But it feels a little bit like a fan. There's an arch to it. And, you know, we say that it's unfinished because, not because it appears to be unfinished, but because Reggie had an idea of building some kind of a boat that would go underneath it and be part of the piece, so it would have more, even more of a dimensional component to it. But that didn't happen, and it's just such an amazing piece. We also have a photograph, a great portrait of Reggie by Pete Mountie, sitting in front of this in his Afro Adirondack chair that Reggie made. So it just, it feels significant, and Sage saw it and was like, this has to be in the show. So
9: I'm interested in the boat

0: to being an artist in his early days in the South Side of Chicago around the Black Arts Movement, and there being an expectation that, you know, if you're an artist who is Black or Brown, that you would paint figures and faces. These feel very mask-like, and I think that Reggie, you know, he didn't want to be limited to a certain style because of his identity, and so he really pushed against that for his whole life.
1: Mm-hmm.
0: And then I think also maybe there was some self-consciousness about the intense use of color and the brightness of it, but he did it and he kept at it for years.
2: Yeah.
0: So if that's not a commitment, you know, and a vote of confidence, you know, in his own mind that this was something he cared about, then I don't know what is.
2: Should we go to Boone Rondo?
0: Oh yeah. Oh yeah.
1: And what is this piece called? The one we're...
2: It's probably Untitled.
1: Untitled, okay.
3: Apartment Assemblage.
1: Got it.
3: So Blue Rondo has a, I would say, a place of honor in the gallery. When you come in the double doors into this room, it's the first thing you see. It's on the wall. Framed between two large windows. We often, when we're hanging a show, we'll hang a prominent piece at this position because it really does get a lot of attention and draws people in. I feel like this piece does that in spades. It is quite deep of some of the works that we have. It stands out from the wall probably about 12 inches or so at the deepest point. It seems to include some of those furniture parts. It has busted up instruments woven into it. It has some of those shards of wood, like we saw in Chinese Junk Boat, also woven in. And again, like the weaving practice. But then there's like this piece that feels like almost like a sun or a flower pushing out from behind all these instruments. But then it's also painted black.
1: Mm-hmm.
3: So, there's just and there's another piece behind the instruments on the other side that very much to me looks like a moon there. This, so here is sort of this moon and sun reference. You know, I don't know. It's got it all.
0: It's got
3: everything that he does all woven in really beautiful ways. And it's obviously it's called Blue Rondo. It has a lot of blue in it, but the violin pushes forward with this really vibrant orange. There's a lot of black and gray and white. So yeah. And then this to me feels like water, you know, the waves.
0: I love that. I love your interpretation.
3: You probably read it totally different.
0: I mean, I, now that you've pointed those aspects out, I can fully see that they would easily be a part of Reggie's vocabulary. And you know, Sun Ra was a big influence, and his studio was by the water in Athens for a period of time. So the blue, the piece is set on what looks like maybe a tabletop.
1: Mm-hmm.
0: It's wood and old, but that's the primary frame or foundation on which everything is built up. It's such a dramatic piece, and it definitely, it was the one piece we knew for sure this was the dedicated location for it before we even brought everything here.
1: I really like the horns at the top.
0: Yeah.
3: Yeah, it's so playful. Yeah.
0: I mean, he even painted what looks like maybe wave-like lines on that chair part toward
3: mm-hmm.
0: the top.
3: Mm-hmm.
0: That do mimic some of the wood pieces that have been reclaimed. They look like maybe molding from a house.
1: Mm-hmm. I mean, this looks like it could be a sail.
0: Yeah.
1: Which totally. That, it's like the shape over there, too.
0: I love
3: absolutely.
0: That.
1: So the boat.
3: It very much, when you stand back and discard all the pieces, you can

0: absolutely see a boat at sail.
1: I think the sun is made of a fan.
2: Arcs from the ceiling fan, that makes sense. Yeah.
0: There's a lot of screws and nails and tacks and glue and who knows what all holding this thing together. It's pretty wild.
1: And a lot of graphically painted line work on certain elements. So it's definitely a dramatic, very strong piece. And then in contrast to that, is
3: Skinny Base,
1: which is so subdued. One of my favorite sculptures that Reggie has made, also made with found parts. It is tall and looks like it's from an old instrument case. That's the main form. And it is standing on a very, very skinny found piece of wood that protrudes about 8 inches from the bottom of the sculpture to the floor. We reinforce it because in order to not move or fall over because we're in a public space, but it doesn't need it necessarily. But it's so restrained. There's no added color. So like his Sun Ra sculptures, he is working with the palette of the wood as he found it. And here you have a very dark wood, which was the musical instrument case, and then a lighter kind of tan raw wood for the other components. It's like a figure.
3: Yeah.
1: You know, it's the size or height of a person.
0: It really is. And the top piece, like, is that a sword? Don't know. It definitely feels like a handle of some sort, but also a crown. You know? And it is. It's just standing off the floor on this teeny tiny quarter inch point, and the whole thing is, we put a wire on it just so it couldn't fall over. But if you had it in your, if one had it in their home, you wouldn't do that. It'd just stand in the corner.
1: Just stand in the corner.
0: Be part of your family.
1: Yeah.
0: That's what so much of his work was like. Like, you know, you just imagine it in your house as part of your family.
4: Yeah.
1: A lot of personality to it. What was I going to say about this? I think I don't remember what I was going to say. I'm really struck by the difference between the two sculptural works that we're talking about that are right next to one another. Precarity. The way that this is so precariously balanced, but also like such a confident gesture. No, this is going to stand on this tiny little finger of a piece of wood and lean, and it will be fine. I think that there was a lot of precarity in Reggie's life, and in a way, in the way that he approached making, something could always be painted over or reconfigured or taken out. And so while they are like robust and strong and heavy, some of these sculptures, they also could have been could have been constructed and kind of the pieces flown together in a myriad of different ways that he used mostly brad nails to connect wooden parts, especially on the Sun Ra sculptures, as we were talking about. You know, Reggie was not a craftsman. He was not into being a perfectionist. He was not a woodworker. So he just figured out how to make things stay together with whatever materials he had. Precarity, spontaneity, trust in his process, confidence, and uncertainty, right? Like allowing for the unknown to come in. He didn't have a plan necessarily. Like that was all part of it, part of the turn on, I think, is just finding his way as he was working.
0: The smallest piece in our exhibition is this little painting called Blue Note, and it's on a panel, it's framed, I want to say it's about 8 inches square. And it's like he applied the oil paint over and over. It's very dimensional. It seems like maybe he would let it dry and then kind of just keep adding to it. It's chunky. Yeah, and it's his color palette that you see throughout the exhibition, but it's like very earthy oranges and browns, blacks and reds, and then also turquoise, which you see a lot in his work, just a little bit, mm-hmm. and a little bit of green, mm-hmm. And a little bit of yellow and purple, but really all of that on top of this very earthy background. Yeah, it's beautiful.
1: And that shape has been repeated in different paintings of his. It's on an angle, but to me it feels like, I'm not sure, is it music notes, is it ribs? But it's just a form, part of his vocabulary that would enter his work at different times and different pieces.
3: Mm-hmm. And when is this piece from?
0: 2015, I think. 2014.
3: Okay.
0: Yeah.
1: He also likes to work big if he could. So it's, you know, there are some smaller pieces, and I'm glad that we were able to include one in the show to show the breadth of his, you know, scale. And I'm sure he just found panels that were that size and decided to work on them.
3: Mm-hmm.
0: I also imagine, like, maybe he was on a road trip or traveling, like, couldn't, maybe he didn't have access to a way to work on something big, but he had to make something.
1: Yeah. Mm-hmm.
0: We don't know.
1: We don't know. But he would make it up as he went. This one is a piece that is in a private collection. They generously loaned it to this show. It felt important to include as one of his assemblage works. It has quite a bit of color on it and that same strong black outline happening, but it's often, outlining the form, so reiterating the shape of the found pieces. There's a metal grate that is the substrate onto which everything is connected and attached. I think it's called Cat in the Litter Box or something.
0: Exactly.
1: Crazy.
0: And maybe like cat, like cool dude.
1: Cool cat.
0: Not like a cat.
1: Yeah. Yeah.
0: We don't know.
1: Definitely. And he would use that all the time talking about like a person.
3: Mm.
1: So yeah. But he likes to be playful with his titles and twist our minds a little bit and never lead us to a place where we know exactly what he was intending.
3: Mm.
1: But it also feels kind of made like an instrument or a machine, or it has a lot of movement, suggested movement.
0: And that woven, the wood again, sort of woven pieces. And a couple of starbursts are in there as well.
3: Mm-hmm.
1: This is one of my favorite pieces because I love it so much.
3: Those could be gears too.
1: Yeah.
0: Yes.
3: Or like...
0: Yes, yes, yes.
3: Like a little energy maker, too. Like it winds up.
1: Mm-hmm.
0: Yeah. This palette of this one is much more sort of sunshine
3: mm-hmm.
0: colors than some of the other ones, which have a lot more sort of blue. It's very sunny to me.
3: With the little blue up there.
0: Yeah, I did.
1: A little blue. It's funny. That's right. It to the other pieces in the show, and for me, like, I guess the first thing I talked about was the black. But yes, it does have yellows, and it's a warm toned piece, but just so cool to be assembling, like working three-dimensionally, and to be painting, and I see the black outlining as drawing.
3: Mm-hmm. Yeah.
0: That's all the pieces in the show.
1: That is the show.
3: And so I'm pretty sure both shows have different closing dates, right?
1: Ours closes a little bit earlier. Theirs remains open for the jazz festival.
3: Right.
0: Yeah, so we'll take it down, I believe we're taking it down October 12th, or maybe it's up through the 12th, and then it comes down right after that. The jazz festival is the 2nd through the 4th. So we wanted to keep it up through that weekend, and we'll have it for one more week mm-hmm. after that as well.
3: Okay.
1: And our show closes the last weekend of September, unless we decide to extend, but I don't think that's going to happen.
3: Mm-hmm.
1: Because we are taking Reggie's work in collaboration with Uffner and Lou Gallery in the city to an art fair called Independent 20th Century that's more of a historic view of artists working in the last century, artists who've been either overlooked or less recognized, less known. And it's just such an exciting context to bring Reggie's work to and to show work from different decades, as we do with every exhibition as we are introducing this incredible artist to people. So that is the last week and weekend of September. So I think we're going to keep the show up through that and then bring it down.
3: Mm-hmm.
1: We are also, I should say, making a book. It's with the printer now, and it is 230 something pages of Reggie's life's work from the 60s to last year, 2025. And it has an essay and an interview with Reggie's voice in it. But it's the first time that his work will be captured in such like breadth and depth in print, and we hope, like every exhibition and everything that we do collaboratively with Reggie, for Reggie, is to inspire people to understand who this artist is, to do more research, to investigate in their own way with their own expertise this man, the artist, because he really was the last of a generation.
3: And when will that be available?
1: That's going to be released mid-September.
0: Okay. We'll try to have copies here. As soon as it's ready, we'll have copies here.
1: Yeah. And Reggie was part of the early stages of planning the book. He met the designer. This is another. We'll end with another thing about Reggie, is that when you meet Reggie,
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1: And he also, so he met Gretchen Loder, Gretchen Krause, and he also saw the cover design, and we talked about what works would be in the show, and it was just really exciting.
3: That's great.
1: It's really exciting for all of us. Yeah. And we're doing that in collaboration. We're producing it in collaboration with Uffner and Lou Gallery, the same gallery.
3: Mm-hmm.
0: Yeah. I can't wait to see it.
1: I can't wait.
0: It's very exciting.
1: You know when you work on something and it feels, it's tangible because you're making decisions, but then you see it, you hold it. The exhibition is up. The works are on the wall. Your body can be near them, you know, it's incredibly satisfying. So here we are talking about the work, and the listeners are listening, but hopefully you guys will come and see the work in person and have your own experience with it.
3: Yes. And so the open hours for Hudson Hall, this exhibition?
0: We're open Wednesday through Sunday from 12 to 5.
3: Okay.
0: We have a ton of shows upstairs, so also what's wonderful about showing work here is that when we have live events, we have another 300 people who come through to see a show upstairs, and they might not have known they were coming to a gallery, but then they get to randomly see the work, interact with the work, and that's always really fun, and we keep the lights on. At the end of the show, people will come down and congregate and hang out. It's nice. So also when we have shows.
3: Great.
0: The galleries are open.
3: Great. And people can find information at hudsonhall.org?
0: Yes, hudsonhall.org.
3: Great.
0: And there is a page about this show, so you can click to that and just see a little bit more. But we have, in the gallery, we have a checklist that has his bio as well attached to it. So when you come, make sure to read a little more about the history of Reggie.
3: Great. Well, thank you, Sage and Kristen, for walking us through Reginald Madison Caravan here at Hudson Hall.
1: Thanks for doing this with us.
0: Yeah, it's a wonderful collaboration. Thank you.
3: Now, tune in for a rebroadcast of an interview with Reggie from 2015, in which he discusses his work, life, and influences. This was originally broadcast on the WGXE show Passages, hosted by Richard Roth on March 12th, 2015.

0: This is Richard Roth with The Passage on WGXC, a monthly show devoted to the arts and the creative life in general. My guest this month is Reggie Madison, an artist who was born in Chicago but has lived in this area for many years now. He currently has a show at the Shellnut Gallery at RPI in Troy, curated by Mary Udell, in connection with Black History Month. And in June, he will be showing a group of sculptures, an homage to Sun Ra, at CR10 in Lithgow. That event will also include live music. After the interview, music by Sun Ra, theme of the Stargazers from his 1990 album entitled Mayan Temples. This is Richard Roth, and I'm here with Reggie Madison, also known as Reginald Madison. If you put it on a invitation card, it's Reginald, I guess.
1: Yes.
0: So Reggie has a show in Albany right now. In Troy right now at RPI. And you have a show coming up in June at CR10?
1: June 6th. It's at with Francine McGivern.
0: Right, on CR10 in Livingston.
1: I thought it was Linlithgow.
0: It's actually, I guess, technically Linlithgow, yeah.
1: Yes.
0: The town of Livingston. In Troy, it's a show of paintings entirely, right?
1: Yes.
0: And then at CR10, it's sculptures, or painting and sculptures, or what are you showing there?
1: That will be a grouping of musicians that I'm making out of salvaged wood of the Sun Ra Orchestra. It's going to be 10 pieces of musicians.
0: And those are pretty large scale, right? I've seen some of that work went over in your studio.
1: 7 and 8 feet tall. So I'm halfway into the project, but I have until June 6th or somewhere.
0: Have you always done both the painting and sculpture?
1: 90% of my work has been with painting from the beginning. But when I look back at things, it seems like periodically I go into this wood thing, and I work maybe for a year or two here and there and mix it up. So, yeah, painting has been the major thing for me, but I'm finding a real connection to this three-dimensional medium.
0: And I believe you said you use salvage wood primarily?
1: Yes, I'm guessing 4 or 5 years ago, the chair company in Hudson went bankrupt. And I went to an auction and I bought some pieces, but the most interesting things were in the dumpster. And I found that at the time I had no idea of what I was going to do, but I spent easily a year of salvaging a huge amount of this material. Some of it actually went into my wood stove for heat for a couple of years. But the rest I have, and this will be the show out of this material.
0: And that material, as I remember, some of it is already maybe has some cutouts and shapes to it, right?
1: As I picked them out, it was as the piece itself sort of spoke to me. I then took it, you know. I had no way of knowing what I was going to do with it at the time, but the pieces implied something.
0: And you said there are 10 pieces in this particular grouping.
1: Yes. Right.
0: And you've done numerous pieces like this leading up to this time, I guess, huh?
1: I started about 3 years ago, and it was a project I wanted to do. Actually, I wanted to have an entire environment as if it was a nightclub, and the musicians were playing it this idea that Francine had is really compatible to that. So
0: this idea of Francine's being what?
1: Her idea of having the musicians, their sculptural pieces, and she intends to add to that a live 10-piece band that will play the music of Sun Ra.
0: Oh, I see.
1: Who is the inspiration for it all.
0: And you've been a
2: a fan of Sun Ra for some time, I presume.
1: For many years, for sure, the 60s. But I have there's history there. And it has more to do with my parents, when I was a very young kid, going to a nightclub called the Club de Lisa in the city south side of Chicago, which is where we lived. And I remember as a kid them coming home joyful and full of spirits and speaking about the house arranger, which was Herman Blunt, who was a pretty traditional big band arranger. But in the 60s, Herman Blunt became Sun Ra. Sun Ra is a figure who is a real person, but there's a lot of myth that goes with that person. One, Sun Ra claims to be from Saturn. He claims some incarnation of being an archangel. And he also talks of, which he doesn't define, Afrofuturism. And I try and put those things, all those things, that language, into the work.
2: Now, forgive my ignorance, but is he still alive?
1: He is not. But the band, the Sun Ra Orchestra, or sometimes they're called the Orchestra, still performs his music. The band leader right now is Marshall Allen, and he probably is in his 80s. I guess you could consider Sun Ra something of a cult figure. He had a great following of musicians. At one time, I would imagine it was a rite of passage for what in the 60s for younger musicians who felt they were in the avant-garde, you had to first maybe go through Sun Ra's band as a primer and then take that message.
2: I think they used to put on shows at La Mama.
1: Oh, yes. Everywhere. Well, I knew him from Chicago. There was the name of the place skips me now. But Sun Ra was a local venue, and Sun Ra played there. So he was in the air, in the atmosphere, and there was followings of... There were some obvious younger musicians, like the Art Ensemble of Chicago, who were followers. They painted their faces when they performed. They wore costumes, as Sun Ra did. And so he's impressed a lot of artists.
2: So you grew up in Chicago?
1: Yes.
2: And when did you leave there?
1: Probably for the last time in probably 70.
2: And when did you come to Hudson?
1: I've been in the Hudson area now for about 12, 13 years. But I spent a lot of years in the Berkshires. That was my home. And I bought a house in Athens, which connected me to Hudson. But I was always relatively connected to Hudson because I was in the antique business.
2: You paint mostly in an abstract style. Is that true?
1: No. I am fairly diverse. I don't know if that's a vice or a virtue in the art world, you know. Struggled a lot with staying in one place and having a straight line of a stylistic straight line. And at some point I just decided I wasn't going to hold back whatever happens. So I work in a pretty spontaneous way. And what shows up. I like to go back and forth from abstract to figurative. I really don't like being too comfortable. If once I'm on a line and I keep doing a thing and I feel like I got it, I'm not interested anymore, because there's nothing, no challenge, no room for, less room for possibilities. I use oil paints, but I have my chemistry that I mix in with that.
2: Well, as I remember the piece you did for the self-portrait show I curated at the Opera House a few years ago, that among the materials was roofing tar or something like that.
1: Right. Yes. It was perfect for what I wanted to do, and I couldn't possibly get that with paint. Yeah.
2: Well, people loved that piece. You had something to do with Club Helsinki, I think, right?
1: Well, we're many years good friends. I met Mark and Deborah in Great Barrington when they were putting their original club in Great Barrington together. And we became friends. We did little collaborations together. It's a great history I have with them, you know, and now to see what they've done here, it's pretty amazing.
2: It's pretty amazing.
1: Yeah.
2: Do you live in Hudson now, or are you still in Athens?
1: I do live in Hudson. I have a studio on Columbia Street.
2: I suppose right now you're working pretty steadily on the piece for CR10.
1: I am. I'm really excited about that show. As I say, I've got other pieces to make, but I feel like the way things are going now, I have a couple of other shows coming up. I was just asked to be part of a show at Lauren Clark Gallery in Great Barrington, and that I think will be wood wall weavings that I'm doing, that are all, each one is dedicated or show pays homage to a particular musician's composition. So they're abstract pieces that have a very musical feel to it.
2: Now, this is also a body of work you've been at for some time, I think, right? I mean, I think I've seen some of those.
1: Yeah. I've been working with that, and I just have them around my studio. So this will be a great opportunity to do that. And then I'm asked to do a show in Pittsfield, and that will be paintings.
2: That's at a gallery in Pittsfield?
1: Yeah, I have to get more details, but I got a call from Richard Bertel, who's putting the show together, and he said something, only a message, about the Whitney Foundation in Pittsfield, which I don't know nothing about, but I'm interested.
2: How did the show in Troy come about? Have you worked with Mary Udell before?
1: Yeah, I think I've shown there now for maybe close to 10 years, every year for Black History Month.
2: Oh, I see.
1: Uh-huh. Yeah, it's a show she curates and puts on. She does a great job, and there's music, there's talks, and a great place to show.
2: Do you have a particular type of music that you're interested in more than others?
1: I really like a lot of different kinds of music, but I'm obsessed with jazz. It just was in my household as a kid. It's in my life, you know. It's my favorite.
2: This club you mentioned in Chicago, that was a jazz club?
1: It was a jazz club, as I say, on the south side of Chicago. It was owned by a pair of brothers named the DeLisa brothers. They were Italian. Some say they were mafia gangsters. But they had this club on the south side of Chicago, which actually drew a lot of people from all over to this place. And they had great music. I never have been in the building because I was too young. And by the time I was old enough, it was done. But I have real fantasies about my parents and them talking about it and what my imagination. So I'm inspired to do something with it.
2: Chicago had been a center for jazz since the 1920s, at least, I think. Huh?
1: Yeah. It's a great music town. Has spawned some really top great musicians. Yeah.
2: Do you go back now?
1: I haven't been back now for maybe 12 years. Love the city, but it's not home anymore.
2: And now Hudson is home.
1: Hudson is home.
2: I guess you've seen some changes over the years here.
1: Definitely have. Well, I used to come here maybe 30 years ago or more in search of treasures, junk. There was always a couple of antique dealers around or junk dealers sometimes. And I came and Hudson was nothing like it is today. I used to come here and you know, I can't remember who anyone else was, but I used to shop with Joe Rebar. I don't know if you know Joe. He owns the White Whale antique shop on Warren Street now. And years back, I'm not sure if it was Allen Street or Union Street, but he had a barn full of wonderful stuff, and I used to come and fill up my truck with him. Ooh, man, 35 or so. Yeah, I don't know what it was. We used to do a flea market together every Sunday in New Lebanon.
2: Oh.
1: And that's how we made our living. That's how we're learning. But Joe is a scholar at this stuff. You know. Mostly, it was to make a living. You know, being an artist doesn't always pay.
2: Then almost never pays.
1: Almost
2: in fact,
1: never pays.
2: Now, did you antiques were something you were always been interested in?
1: Yeah, for quite a few years, I've been. I mean, as an artist, once I discovered this trade where you can buy and sell and have your time freely and be your own boss, it suited me pretty well. That I could arrange my time to do my art.
2: And you always did your art?
1: Always. I guess I have paintings that go back 52 years. I just got one back about 3 months ago. A guy called me from Montreal. And he said, I have one of your paintings. I bought it from you in 1966 at a street fair in Chicago. I'm downsizing, and I'm the painting I can't accommodate, and I want to give it back to you. The painting, as he said, had gone with him from Chicago, which I think he was a teaching at the University of Chicago at the time, to London, to South Africa, where he worked on the apartheid situation. And I have a feeling he was blackballed in the United States, I'm not sure, but he had to end up in Montreal. So he's been in Montreal for some years. Anyway, he brought the painting here.
2: Did you recognize it?
1: Not at all. I don't remember doing it. I recognized it as my work. It was signed, but I recognized that's what I was doing at the time. But I don't recall doing it. I don't recall him buying it. He remembers it clearly. And we had a nice conversation. I said, well, do you know what you paid for it? And his response was, I couldn't have paid more than $50 for it because I didn't make that much money at the time. So I'm sure I must have been thrilled to sell anything at that time. You know, that was, I was a young guy, and to sell anything was a big deal.
2: So now you have the painting.
1: Now I have the painting. Actually, I have this painting, and it turns out to be the oldest painting. He took very good care, much better than I have taken care of my paintings. He took very good care of this one. So it's actually the oldest painting that I have surviving. I don't know. There may be some older, but I don't know where they are.
2: That's a great story. How long ago did that happen?
1: Just about 2 months.
2: Oh, really?
1: Huh. Yeah, very recently. It was arranged and put together, actually, by Mary and Dan Udell. The guy originally was trying to find me, and I am not online. I don't have a site, and I don't do the computer thing, the digital thing. And he found me through the show that I have at RPI on Mary Udell's site. And so she got us together. I appreciate what she and Dan do. You know, they work pretty hard at trying to make things better in the world, you know. Not only do they work in the arts, they have interest in causes and making it a better world, you know. Most of us do our thing selfishly. They're giving.
2: As far as the show at CR10.
1: I really can't think of anything to say about the show itself that we haven't said already. I'm very excited about it. I love the space itself.
2: The space is gorgeous, yeah.
1: It's great space. It makes me think a little grander as I work on my pieces, you know, that possibilities get a little greater than you do in a...
2: Well, it'll really do them justice because they're so kind of monumental.
1: Yeah,
2: and,
1: yeah.
2: And they'll really have the space around them to...
1: But I'm working on the Sun Ra figure himself, and... I noticed that he's getting bigger.
2: Do those have paint on them?
1: They don't. They don't. It's been a big question for me to paint them or not to paint them. For me, there's a certain dignity to the raw wood where the paint might make them more beautiful. It's maybe not needed. The wood itself has tones and changes of color and grades of wood. And, I think about it. I'll wait until I'm done with the whole series and look at them and decide would it be beneficial. But I kind of think it's less than more.
2: The ones I saw were unpainted, and I thought they were beautiful.
1: Yeah, yeah, yeah. I'm not a woodworker. I'm not a craftsman. I'm a horrible carpenter. And so, flaws, what might be looked at as flaws, definitely some places there, screws exposed. And I want that to be part of it in the context of the current art movements today, where much of it is hands off. I'm making a statement about hands on. And that's, I'm allowing it to look as if a human being made this thing.
2: How many pieces do you have in Troy at the painting show?
1: There's about 15 paintings, and they're on the small size, a series of 1 foot by 1 foot, some more rectangular, 1 foot by 1.5. But yeah, they're, many times I am more inspired to work small. I mean, I love both things, but there's an intimacy about painting when I work small, that's all. I have probably, I made up of maybe 100 little squares, 2 inches by 2 inches, little wood panels. They're beautiful, beautiful. But that was, oh no, geez, about 1991. When I think of it as figurative opposed to abstract, some recognizable form shows up. But I am at my best not having a preconceived notion of what I'm going to do when I start. I always have no idea, don't want to know, and more interested in the surprise. A couple of months ago, I started a painting that I drew out in advance. And I had a very hard time with that painting because it bogged me down in what it was, or opposed to what it might be. So often I think I'm mixing the two styles.
2: Well, from what I know of your work, it has a kind of electric charge to it. it gives off some kind of a thing.
1: I hope so. Yeah. I mean, you're dealing with a thing that is relatively stagnant, and to give it some energy where it's not stagnant is, you know, it's like magic. Yeah.
2: With these musicians, are you sort of going from one to another?
1: Yes. Yeah. I mean, two of them that I thought were done, after I made a couple of others, I realized I learned something from that I can bring back. So I suspect that it'll be working like that until I'm done. When I think about how far I go back in wood, I sort of have a lot of years back, but my memory doesn't always come clear, and I sort of think of myself as a painter. And I was contacted maybe 5 years ago by a woman in Chicago who asked me if I remember being in a show in 1968 in Chicago called Art and Soul. And I said, oh yeah, I remember. And she said, yeah, well, she was doing a write-up on this show. I don't know exactly how she got, she's dealing with the arts in Chicago. As the art of Chicago historically. And she came upon this particular show. Well, certainly, I mean, this woman now is 40-something. But she has this interest. And so we started a communications. And she came up from Chicago, and we did an interview. And her husband's a filmmaker. So they came by and So we've done that maybe three or four times now over the last so many years. And the work that I showed in that show was all wood constructions. And then I stopped for whatever reason for a while. Anyway, the show was pretty interesting. It was put on by a notorious street gang on the west side of Chicago called the Imperial Vice Lords. And they had been terrorizing the city, and through the politics of the day, being the 60s, there was a lot of reaction amongst the politicals, one of them being like the Black Panthers. They're saying, you guys can't continue to terrorize the community. You got to really lighten up on that. So they wanted to do something good. So the gang guys started to try and find as many young Black artists in the city of Chicago. So the show was for to pull all anyone that was in the closet doing their work that had no place to put it. You could come in. Well, I was one of them. I was like trying to figure out what to do and where to show my work. And this was a storefront on the west side, and they painted up the walls, fixed it up, and there was a show. Big show. But it turned out to be more than just a street gang. The Art Institute of Chicago got involved. The Museum of Contemporary Art in Chicago got involved. So from nothing, it really became something. And many of the artists that were involved in that show went on to do pretty well in their careers. Some of them art professors and whatever. But this woman knew all of that. I had no idea. Huh. And so it's kind of interesting what can happen out of one action. So I understand that place, that storefront, maintained itself as a school for art for kids thereafter. So one thing led to another thing, another thing. So anyway, I have photographs from this woman of me in that show, which I never knew about. No, Chicago's a very political, it's a very political town. And people were active and involved in doing things. But it was the atmosphere in the whole country during that time. It was everywhere. In fact, it permeates the art of the time as well. I know many artists of color felt obliged to make a political statement in their work. And sometimes there was pressure for an artist to make a political statement. You know, that lasted a while in the art world. But in my opinion, as well intended as it is to make a statement through your art, I never considered art as a good movement to change. It never feeds anyone except the artists. Never houses anyone except the artists. It doesn't really make political change. I mean, you gotta be active, involved. And it's a nice idea, but I've just never seen it change society. It might change art, but it doesn't change society. I, as a young man, actually in that particular show, Art and Soul, I came with these abstract wooden assemblages. And it was like many of the artists said, what is this? What is this? You know, it's abstract. It's not about, you know, much of the painting was a Black Fist, Frederick Douglass, Du Bois, whatever it was a lot of that there. So even I felt pressured in some way. And I gave each one of them relative political name, even though they were abstract.
2: Well, it's great that this woman has recorded that.
1: Yeah, yeah, yeah. No, she's right on it. She's done a couple of magazine articles on it. She's writing. And I don't know, I'm working with her and her husband on documenting my work, and they've interviewed me about my own work. Oh, the percussionist.
2: The percussionist, yeah.
1: Oh, fabulous. He flows when he speaks.
2: Oh,
1: it
2: yes.
1: It was beautiful. It was great. He really leaves you stimulated when he's done. He just knows what he's talking. He doesn't talk about things he doesn't know. And it was great. At the reception, I had no idea he was going to be there. I hadn't met him yet. But I had one painting there called Eshu. And he picked up on it. He looked at my painting. He saw this title. And he said, that painting you have there, Eshu is a African deity who works in the middle point of your making decisions. He can point you in the right direction. He can hook you up with the muse. He can hook you up with fortune. He can give you, you know, all these things. Eshu is he directs traffic in life's decisions. He's a very complicated guy because his major trait is that he's a trickster. He might send you down the wrong road. You can look for him to give you a direction, and he will maybe, but it might be the wrong way. But Eshu is not known to be a malicious trickster. It's pranks and illusions. He's said to be tall, said to be short. Some people think he's short, some people think he's tall. He's said to be male, said to be female. So that is the nature of this figure, this ambiguity. So it was great to hear him expound on this thing, because he knew far more about it than I did. It was great. It's from the Yoruba African religion. This deity spawns from that.
2: How did you come upon Eshu?
1: I guess originally I was listening to a piece of music by a musician called Anthony Davis. On the liner notes, he mentions Eshu. And so I got a mix of it, and then I started to check it out and check it out more. And it's something I can use in my own way, philosophically, emotionally. I like the ambiguity, you know, the idea that he's tall, he's short. But some people say he's just got one leg shorter than the other, and that sometimes he's tall and sometimes he's short. So there's a lot more for me

0: other art forms, photography, dance, you know, painting, sculpture, whatever. You know, if they could just understand that it enriches your life, doesn't necessarily have to be your life, but it could inform your life and give a quality that you don't have, maybe. And that the whole idea that you, in order to be a practitioner, you have to have some innate talent. You know, talent has its shortcomings as well. Passion is like kicks in the ass every time. So, you know, if you bring some passion to whatever life, art, you get expression. Yeah.
1: Well, thank you very much for coming, Reggie. It's been a pleasure.
0: Thank you, Richard. I have enjoyed it.
1: I've enjoyed it. I look forward to the show at CR10, and I really hope to get up to Troy. I was awfully sorry I couldn't make it to that reception a couple of weeks ago, but I still want to see the show, which I think is up through the end of March.

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That was Sun Ra, theme of the Stargazers from Mayan Temples, 1990. 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
1: 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Thank you for listening.
2: You began as a young girl helping mother bring the dinner to the table. 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

I served a union, the Hotel and Restaurant Workers Union, 9 years of my waitress life. 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The doc notoriously broke appointments, and the last man who saw him complained of chest pains was sent home to take 2 aspirins and died of a heart attack that night. I feel sacrilegious bad-mouthing the union, yet I'm upset. The hotel and restaurant workers have one of the best contracts, $4.50 an hour. Unless you've waitressed, you don't know it's common to get $10 for an 8-hour shift. Some places pay nothing. You live strictly on tips, so $4.50 plus is a great deal. Yet I'm upset. Aside from lousy doctors, there are hotels in New York women and dark-skinned people cannot work. Today we're talking. 18, 20 years into the women's movement, 100 years into civil rights, we cannot work certain hotels. The food industry is 78% women, yet white men are the top chefs and waiters in all the best joints. Some study revealed waiters raise families and tip them more wherever they're working, and I'm not making that up. The truth is, mostly women raise families alone. Waitressing nights and weekends is a second job to make ends meet because their husbands ditched out on child support. So what does the union give me? They give me this lousy union doctor. They give me $19 off my $100 glasses, and they give me no hotel jobs. So I'm upset. I have to give the union credit for one time they helped me, though. One day a guy just up and grabbed my breast, cupped his hand right over, like he had a right. I want to see what size you are, he says. I'm going to buy you a bra for Valentine's. My face was so appalled he dropped his hand. I backed off into the dining room and started setting up for dinner, trying to figure what. From across the floor, I heard him start to crack jokes about it with the cook. And then I knew from what. I screamed across the restaurant, not even caring who heard. You think it's such a joke to grab my breast, Paul? I'll tell you what's such a joke. The women don't hate men because men don't get it that women hate being grabbed. I'm taking this to the union, Paul. I'm filing a sexual harassment complaint. Let's see how funny you think it is. We're going to union court. He didn't know the union wouldn't do jack for me. He didn't know I'd have to go to CLU, the Council for Labor Union Women, the agency that agitates the union to do jack for me. But that threat cooled his heels. Those boys quit laughing right away. The one time the union helped me out. And there's lots of agitators working unions. There's lots and lots of them. All over.

0: I wait on a vegetarian, a little vegetarian. He comes in for cereal sometimes. We talk about stuff I'm surprised little vegetarians talk. About a taking 10 pounds of grain they call the best kind of cereal to make 1 pound of beef. We realize 10 pounds of grain could feed 10 times as many people as the 1 pound of beef. But they got it rigged so we pay our farmers not to grow the 10 pounds of cereal to make the 1 pound of beef, so they have no way to make a living. Then we buy Russia's grain from her farmers so we can feed that 10 pounds of the best cereal to United States cows for every pound of beef. We're too confused by that, so we change the subject. The young vegetarian tells me, "Me and Bobby went to Grandma from Yonkers' house and Jerry. Grandpa eats a cow's tongue, Jerry. Yuck, he really does." Aunt Sammy's fresh tongue recipe tells me,
1: "Wash the tongue. Cover it with water. Season and simmer. Skin the tongue. Fifth and third piping hot."
0: And there's lots of vegetarians and lots of these tongues meat people eat. There's lots and lots of them. All over.

Then there's the Hasidim. Who would think me working for Hasidim? One of the rabbis I work with swears the atmosphere has become so anti-Semitic in the U.S., Jews will be run out in a few years' time. There's no talking to him. He knows it's going to happen. I sarcastically ask him where he'll go, and he answers me dead straight. The next place. We're used to wandering. I'd heard lots of wild stuff about Hasidim. I thought they all wore side curls. They don't. It's one of those 100-year debates where the face hair begins. You're not allowed to cut the face hair, only the head. Some do and some don't, and only the Sids know for sure. I'd heard they never touch women in case they're bleeding. If a man wants sex, he throws his hat on his wife's bed. That they do it through a hole in the sheet. My boss claims they just do that wedding night. For tradition. I thought they were desperate, furtive animals, slightly bent, you know, scurriers, protecting their lot. But I don't know. My boss is more a prankster. One boring night at the restaurant, he put saran wrap on all the toilet seats so when one went to go, nothing went in the pot. It just, you know, sloshed around underneath your butt. For weeks, I plunged my hand in toilet seats to ensure they were uncovered. I love these Sids. I love their humor, their community. Their dedication is astounding. During the Sukkot holidays, they have to recreate the 40-year Jew wandering the desert in search of Jerusalem, so they eat outside in tents. Every meal! For 2 weeks, they'd line up, waiting sometimes an hour in the cold to eat meals bundled in this 8-seater tent while there was a warm, empty restaurant with 200 seats and everyone else in the world asking me what the heck was going on. After I gave that Jew wandering history lesson so many times I thought I'd scream on top of running food from the kitchen all the way front, I asked my boss to put a placard with an explanation out. He said, tell people they're practicing for a camp out. Now you tell me. They do all this dedicated stuff and they joke about it to boot? They remind me of lesbian separatists. They burn a fierce light and have a deep faith in all this American apathy and half my friends not voting. I like these fierce ones who hang on to a faith of something better. Or something better is differ. I mean, likening Sids who thank God they're not born a woman every day to dykes who'd like to eliminate men is quite a stretch. But all the same, I appreciate the look toward survival. And there's lots of these Jews. There's lots and lots of them. All over.

0: The boys I work with are nonstop sexual verbiage. I haven't worked like this in years. I make conversation. They make sex. I say, these peppers are hot. They say, just like me, you want to go home and ball? I say, a strong guy like you shouldn't care if I knock your arm. They say, anytime you hit me, darling, I cream. I say, you quit smoking, I'm proud of you. They say, yeah, I want to eat all night long and not get winded. I say, you know I'm into women. They say, tomorrow I'm wearing a dress, then maybe you'll be into me. I say, that woman's tall. They say, she's perfect. I'm so small, snuggle into her. And when she says what's happening, I'll say it's me, honey. I say, a woman is stunning. I can't figure why she's with that shrimp. They say, women like that don't need big. That shrimp needs good hands. Player 2 to 3 hours. Jesus. Think of that. Hours eating. Just coming up for air. A customer asks, where'd you get this classy waitress? They say, she was working Lexington Ave. I say, I can't get this tune out of my head and I don't even know what it is. They misinterpret and say, tuna? You know tuna. If you don't have a girl at hand, why not do it yourself? I pet and kiss the restaurant cat. They say, uh-huh, I know you like pussy. They say, ever since the girls are here, the cook's back's been out and I want to know what they do with him every night. I say, that guy's huge, at least 6'8" in both directions. They say, if I was that big, chicks wouldn't want me. They'd be afraid I'd split them open. This size I'm cute and cuddly. They say, I lost weight because I ate all weekend long, and that ain't no calories. You get to eat all you want. They say, I'm trying to convert you for one night. You know I'm the best time on the bus. I say, you trying to give me a hard time? They say, I'd love to, but you don't want my hard time. They say, there's one advantage with girls. When it's slow, if you can't make money, at least you can make time. They are live performance art. Improv on any line I got. I am no longer mad, nor pissed, nor longer ignore. A feminist with no longer any of the old reactions. I am completely amazed these men still exist.
1: And there's lots of these men. Lots and lots of them all over.

worked a night on Wall Street like I have never worked. An expensive place my boss owns by the Brooklyn Bridge. 8 waitresses on the lunch shift for a 250-seat place. Only 2 of us at night because Wall Street shuts down. Except this night. This night they were celebrating the 100th anniversary of the Brooklyn Bridge, which none of us remembered. I worked a night on Wall Street like I have never worked. People lined up the stairs and who knows how far down the block. For 2 hours, I ran serving tables. People tipping me like crazy. You want to hear wild? I made $278 in 2 hours. $278. And I don't know why. I did not give good service. There is no way 2 waitresses give good service to 250 seats. I lost it over blintzes. Someone told me they wanted blueberry, and I raised my hands above my head, said, "Beam me up, Scotty," burst out laughing, and never stopped all night. Working this night on Wall Street like I have never worked. In every restaurant, there's people who lose it. Working days and working nights like they have never worked. They've put in too many hours for too many months over too many years. I worked with a cook who lost it so bad, one day she locked herself in the kitchen in the middle of a lunchtime rush. You know what that is? You got 1, maybe 2 very serious hours when you're making money. Those mealtimes are payroll. 2 hours she locked herself in and wouldn't let anyone in with her out. My boss had to fire her. You can't let a subordinate get away with something that wild. Of course, it didn't last. She's the best dairy cook around. And there's lots of these people working days and working nights like they have never worked. Lots of people working lose it. There's lots and lots of them. All over.

There were the summers I worked graveyard shifts on Cape Cod. In one place, my then boyfriend, Hodge, and I worked as a waitress cook team. 11 at night until 7 a.m. Except it was never much of a graveyard. The place was the only 24-hour joint within 50 miles. The bars let out, people poured in, and we hummed. One night I worked so fast I spilled a whole pot of boiling hot coffee down my front. I was staring at my uniform suction cupping itself onto my skin while my boss was screaming for me to get in the back and find another suit. I was in shock. A sensation not quite yet identifiable was welling itself up along my thighs and belly and chest. Hodge grabbed my arm, walked me into the back, peeled my uniform slip and stockings off, and gently dried me with a mound of unused kitchen towels. I escaped with only first-degree burns, one sheet of them up and down my entire front. Hodge found a cook's uniform that was nice and loose on me, and we both re-entered the Twilight Zone. A few summers later, I was working Provincetown, supervising the bar rush in Doty's Pizza Parlor, an after-hours dyke joint. Most gay boys that didn't get picked up went to Spartus, and all the straight fishermen, family types, and miscellaneous queers came to Doty's, drunk. We had what we called the door dykes, just to keep an eye on the street to watch for rumbles. I can't believe I'm using the word rumbles. When was the last you heard it? Rumbles. Maybe like in West Side Story or if you were in a 1950s street gang. But I think it may be the appropriate word. We had hand signals the door dykes would flash us from across the room like call the cops, door help needed, and lock the door, which sometimes was all you could do to control the crowd. For instance, one night a fisherman in a big, queer, what you might call a bull, hit the door at exactly the same moment. The guy slugged her straight out for no apparent reason, and it took all of about 30 seconds for a rumble to get smoking between the fisherman and the dyke. It was not uncommon for Doty to lose $400 to $500 in business locking her doors, but she believed in saving our butts first, an unusual trait in a boss, and paid us whether it was a shutdown or a work all night. One evening during bar rush, a woman asked for a slice with onions. I told her we didn't have a slice with onions. Would she like a slice with cheese? No, she asked again for onions. I explained again, no onions. Then she wanted to see Doty. Said he and she went way back. I said Doty was a woman and she was in Boston on business. Suddenly this woman started screaming, I want a slice with onions! I want a slice with onions! A grown woman screaming for a measly piece of pizza, calling everybody's attention to our corner of the counter. Now at 2 a.m. during bar rush, we were working in fourth gear. The last thing we wanted was to deny any drunk people food, so I was actually debating whether I should look for some freaking onions in the kitchen when this woman appeared to come to her senses. She stopped screaming, called me close to her face, and said, I want to talk with you. I really need a slice with onions, and you're just giving me a hard time. Then, quick as lightning, she slugged me in the face. The few hundred people in the place froze. It was hear a pin drop silence. I couldn't believe this woman could slug me over no onions. When I tasted the blood in my mouth dripping from my nose, I said, cut, that's a take, but no one was laughing. Everyone's consciousness started to kick back in, and the pizza cook started yelling, that woman slugged Jerry, that woman slugged Jerry, over and over, getting more and more worked up as people started moving in. If anyone should have moved in, it was the door dykes, but it was this femme we called Mom, because she took care of everyone, who kicked into her don't mess with my kids mode, leapt over the counter, grabbed the onion woman, backed her into a wall, and started pounding her head against it. We finally wrestled Mom off, and the onion woman bolted out the door, no doubt thankful for her life. Doty returned early the next day, and how she heard so quick is beyond me. But she had me up through all my protests and took me door to door till we found Onion Face. Doty dragged her out with us and, house to house, made her apologize in front of all those we had awakened a few minutes earlier. I'll never forget that woman begging me to forgive her in everyone's doorway. But more than that, I'll never stop loving Doty for looking after my butt. And there's lots of people dealing with people like Onion Face. There's fewer bosses like Doty looking after their people, but thank heavens there's some of them. There's some of those bosses all over.

The most memorable Twilight I've ever had was when two drunk women refused to place an order until the niggers left the Topaz Dinner Theater I was working. I said the, quote, niggers, end quote, were regulars. I reminded them we were in the late end of the 20th century, and while I recognized things were far from hunky-dory among the ones who thought their skin was, quote, flesh-colored, end quote, and the rest who had skin but apparently no color considered, quote, flesh, slavery had long since been outlawed. I stalked off and announced to the dark skins at the counter that these ladies requested their departure. Eyebrows shot up, backs got straight, and smiles started to creep into faces because this time the dark ones far outnumbered the, quote, flesh-colored ones. Stools squeaked around and people in other booths looked about to form an audience for these two. The air was thick even though nothing was happening except a big stare down, but things were heating up on that other level where whole conversations take place but no words are spoken. I was actually trying to waitress in the middle of all this, hoping to dispel some of the other level in the air. Nobody was too interested in ordering. All eyes were trained on the two drunken, quote, flesh-colored ones. I served a guy across from them his burger, which he started in on with obvious delight, smacking his lips and asking, "Where's the beef, ladies?" Everybody was doing a nasty chuckle, but those two who asked me to call the cops and have the, quote, niggers arrested. The air thickened. "You better believe I'll call the cops," I said, who arrived in four cars with flashing red lights and a paddy wagon, which was their usual mode when answering a Topaz Dinner Theater call. The, quote, flesh-colored ladies heaved a sigh. Little did they know they were the dinner theater that night. Scratching, screaming, and kicking every step of the way, it took five cops each to get them out the door. Whereupon everyone left in the Topaz glued themselves to the windows three deep to watch the men in blue wrangle the, quote, flesh into the wagon. It was my most memorable twilight. And there's lots of these dark skins in restaurants. If they're not eating out front, they are most often flipping the burgers or washing the dishes out of, quote, flesh-colored people's view. In fact, there's more of these dark skins worldwide than pale skins. There's lots and lots of them, all over.

met a woman, an amazing woman, in a diner. Who would have ever thought? I wasn't working. I was sitting at the counter when next to me an old and forgotten woman, but clearly still spry woman, ordered broccoli and carrots with her chicken dinner. Then told the waitress smartly and proud, I introduced broccoli to America. We all looked at one another and the waitress and I politely say, yeah? And this old and forgotten woman, but clearly still spry woman, with a neatly ironed flaming red dress and matching pillbox hat said, yes, I was Aunt Sammy, a radio personality. I started in 1926 when radio was like magic. Who could imagine me in Washington talking into a thing they called a mic and people all across America could hear? I started with radio recipes, economical and nutritious recipes, and I was such a success I stayed on through 1944. Aunt Sammy, the wife to Uncle Sam, did I ever see a Sam? No. And is my name Sammy? A woman named Sammy? No. Those advertisers got a hold of me and gave me a national image, I don't know from what. But I'll tell you what I knew from what. I knew how to save money in the kitchen. We broadcast 15 minutes every day on a program they called The Housekeeper's Chat. I'd come up with things to make life easier. I campaigned vigorously for running water for the farm wife. I had women writing letters and getting out to vote. You know, they had just won it, I figured they'd better use it. And Eleanor Roosevelt came on the show, the president's wife. It was 1933, we were in the thick of the Depression, and God bless her, she endorsed mothers making dresses for their girls from burlap flour sacks. Can you imagine how poor? I was crying over the air. You know, radio was the first voice that brought the world into the housewife's home. I'd let women know who they could buy from. Mail order was the big thing, who was on the up and up and who were crooks. Lots of people had scams. Her dinner came, and this old and forgotten woman, but clearly still spry woman, started in on her chicken, her carrots, and her greens. After a minute, she continued. Broccoli, can you imagine? People thought only anarchists and foreigners ate it. But I got them to try, and of course it's been here ever since. I don't cook much anymore. I'm getting on, but I like this diner. The food here is like a home-cooked meal. Imagine meeting this woman who introduced broccoli to America, who interviewed national and later she told me international guests. This jazz age Barbara Walters who helped pioneer the way for today's liberated woman. Imagine I met this old and forgotten woman, a radio personality, but clearly still spry woman sitting next to me in a flaming red dress. And there's lots of these women we don't know about. There's lots and lots of them all over.

0: Moonlight Dining. Adjoining Swan's property is government-owned land, some NASA holdings. The space program erected a model moonscape. They got this big old fake moon encapsulated in strange air pressure to simulate outer space. It's where astronauts practice lunar walks and landings. Swan's father is a retired army general. He can get all kinds of past war issue items, so she's got him looking for a big old Quonset hut that looks like a UFO we're gonna convert into a space-age diner. One side of this Quonset, I'm gonna cook a dinner special every night. You know those places that don't give you a choice? You eat what they're serving or you don't eat? I've wanted to do that for years. On the flip side of this diner, we're gonna serve space snacks. Just like astronauts eat. Weird little green and orange sticks that are really salad. Big brown tablets that are really chocolate cake. We figure in 25, 30 years when we're ready to retire, that moonscape will be very obsolete. We'll probably make a fantastic out-of-the-way tourist site. Swan's going to mass-produce clay coffee table moons, and I'm gonna open this diner near outer space.
1: 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Sound design, Bob Davis and Jerry Allen. Guitar composition, Bob Davis. American Dining was produced at Earwax Productions of San Francisco. Thanks to Bobby McFerrin for permission to use Turtle Shoes from his album, Spontaneous Inventions. American Dining, A Working Woman's Moment is a commission of the 1989 New American Radio series.

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I hope that you guys have had a great summer, and and have a great fall coming up. Again, this is Electro Kitty speaking. I think we're gonna just hop right into some songs. Here we go. First, I'm gonna play some Street King, and I feel like this is gonna become, like, sort of my new, like, entering music. Like, yeah. So, here we go. Hope you enjoy this. And, yeah.

that was Eleanor Rigby by Wes Montgomery. Yeah. So next, I will be playing Frank Zappa, Hot Rats. Let me real quick check this song. Peaches and Regalia. I hope you enjoy. Here we go.

Next, I'll be playing some ABC Disco. I hope you enjoy. And the song is called Sail Away With Me. Yeah, hope you enjoy.

That was some Afro Rican. Next, I'll be playing some Saturday Night Fever original movie soundtrack. I will be playing a fifth of Beethoven. I hope you enjoy.

That was some music from West End Records, Where the Sun Sets and the Stars Rise, a giant single. And now I'll be playing some music from Crash Records. I hope you enjoy it.

I hope you've enjoyed this show from the Cool Cats. And this is Electrokitting. Electrokitting, not kitten. That is about to sign off. 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I hope you enjoyed my show, and I hope you keep coming back. Meow. 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
2: KE2IKV, I read you 5 and 9. Over. My ears are beginning to tune to this scale, where 5 signals readability and 9 a strong signal. I can discern a murky 3 from a crisp 5. It was a somber exchange of signal reports. My listening confirmed that KE2IKV, their radio equipment, was working perfectly, and that was the end of it. For me, this concern with signal clarity offers minimal satisfaction. In the grain, I want to hear distance. How many bodies, buildings, and atmospheric layers has this voice passed through to reach my little radio? A scale attuned to the wonder of wireless transmission might measure something else entirely. Perhaps 5 imagines the number of Earth to ionosphere hops, whilst 9 listens for the geospace textures absorbed along the way.
7: 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This is Meredith Cooey speaking to you from Catskill, the WGXC studio, and who you just heard was Hannah Kemp Welch, our current artist in residence at Wave Farm. And we're going to play a little game today. But first, let me tell you a little bit who Hannah is. Hannah is a sound artist with a social practice. Since gaining her amateur radio license in 2019, she is focused on developing inclusive pedagogies and technologies for electromagnetic listening. She constructs DIY antennas to tune into natural radio, documented in the BBC Radio 4 feature, All Under One Magnetosphere. That was in 2025, produced with Oliver Sanders. She recently co-curated the symposium Electromagnetic Fields, Artistic Research in Radio Waves. Her edited collection, Listening Glossary, will be published by Silver Press in October 2026. Hannah is an associate lecturer for MA Sound Arts at London College of Communication, a PhD student with creative research and sound arts practice, and a member of feminist radio art group Shortwave Collected, Collective. We are so happy to have Hannah here, and let's play.
2: Thanks so much. Thank you very much. It's really nice to be here with you, with a kind of live cohort of people who have come along. I got invited by Wave Farm to deliver this artist talk as part of my time here. I'm very excited to be spending 10 days at the study center. And instead of doing an artist talk, I sort of had an idea in mind, a kind of proposal. And it stems from the first thing that I read, which was this kind of frustration that I have with the international radio telephony spelling alphabet. And part of my frustration is that the call sign that I was assigned makes me begin every conversation that I have and every introduction that I have to do to myself with saying the name Mike. Mike is not my name. I don't want Mike to be part of my name. And therefore, as a kind of a whim that I had yesterday evening thinking about this talk, I thought I would propose an alternative alphabet. So I'm going to tell you why this alphabet I think is needed and like what it's based on. So this alphabet that I'm proposing, so far working title, the Alternative Radio Telephony Alphabet, starts with the premise that relevant words can be easier to remember and to understand through radio noise than an arbitrary assortment of names, places, and cultural references, as is the kind of current standard Alpha, Bravo, Charlie, Delta. It questions the cultural assumptions embedded in the supposedly universal system of the International Radio Telephony Spelling Alphabet, where terms such as India, Yankee, and Zulu carry associations with particular histories and forms of colonial power within the context of NATO's involvement in the scheme. So offered as an alternative, this new alphabet draws on the language of the medium itself, foregrounding radio waves as a natural phenomenon whilst attending to their physics, mysteries, and the imaginative uses humans have made of them. It also challenges the fixed one-word-per-letter structure of the International Radio Telephony Spelling Alphabet by offering multiple options, allowing users to choose words according to their own taste, context, and purpose. This list that I'm proposing is not fixed, and it invites additions from users that draw on their own radio cultures, expanding and hopefully diversifying these. And as such, it performs a secondary function as a living glossary. So an example of how it works in practice. My call sign is M7HKW, and whilst I'm currently bound to repeat Mike 7 Hotel Kilo Whiskey, instead, this could become Moon Bounce 7 Hydrogen Line Kelvin Whistler, which for me is infinitely preferable. So my invitation to you is to shout out a letter, and I will read out some of the proposals that I have for words for this new radio telephony alphabet and maybe relate some of these words to my research, my practice. I have some sounds to play, but also invite you, if you have any of your own associations with any of these words or would like to propose a different term for the letter, you are also welcome to do so. Is that clear, the rules of the game? Okay, in that case, I invite you to begin. Shout me out a letter, please.
6: K.
2: K, thank you. So, the options for K. Kelvin. Does anyone know this word, Kelvin? So, Kelvin is to do with temperature. It's a unit of measurement. So, here, Kelvin is a radio receiver, has its own electric noise, and engineers express that as noise temperature measured in Kelvin. I like that Kelvin, to me, is kind of like... sort of reminds me of a sort of 90s child TV actor, but actually it is a scientific unit of measurement here. That could be one K. A different K could be Q-band, so K-U, I think that's how you pronounce it, which is a portion of the microwave radio spectrum, roughly 12 to 18 gigahertz, depending on region. Perhaps not the most exciting K words. Hopefully those can develop and be crowdsourced. K was a more difficult letter.
0: That's good.
2: Z, I think is a good one. I hope you can hear the nice rustling of my dictionary in progress. Zodiacal. Anyone know this word, zodiacal? Great. So faint radio and other electromagnetic emission from dust and particles spread throughout the solar system, which can be detected by radio telescopes. Beautiful word, right? A zodiacal. Someone should name their firstborn zodiacal.
6: W.
2: W. Thank you. 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WebSDR is one of my proposals for W. It is web-based software-defined radio, so a physical antenna connected to a digital interface and then displayed for use on a website. 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
1: Complete is healthy. No one is infected. I think this should be the best thing. The hardest thing is that I have to wake up at 5:30 a.m. to cook my breakfast and lunch. Yes, my lunch.
2: So WebSDR is a wonderful platform where you can listen to, you can sort of view the a very large portion of the radio spectrum and use a little cursor to sort of scroll around. But different from a radio, a store-bought radio that you might find in other places, it actually contains much more spectrum. So you can hear all kinds of strange and wonderful transmissions. Those could be people having conversations in Morse code. It could be amateur radio enthusiasts trying to connect with each other. It could be people communicating in data modes like FT8. It could be a beacon that is a kind of, well, actually that's one of the Bs, so I won't give that one away yet. It could be submarine communications or military communications, which are all encrypted, so we can hear these strange and mysterious tones. WebSDR was kind of one of the first sort of tools that I began to use in radio. After gaining my amateur radio license, I realized I actually couldn't afford any of the equipment necessary in order to broadcast. And so WebSDR is a highly accessible way in order to kind of foray into this strange world of radio signals from near and far. And one of the things that I produced was a guide to WebSDR. Now, although anyone can access this platform, it has the kind of aesthetic interface of a website that was hand-coded in the early 2000s, and it's full of acronyms. And so I thought that it would be helpful for people to have little explainers within an accessible guide in pink with some of the acronyms explained and kind of the physics behind some of these things. So one of the little options, for example, is squelch, which is a good S word that maybe we'll come across later, but it's a kind of noise reduction, for example. Or another word that there is an acronym, which is SSB, single sideband transmission, which is a particular way of transmitting a signal that amateurs sometimes use. And so this guide that I made to using WebSDR began as like a PDF, and then I got lots of very nice emails from various educators who were using it in classrooms, and I decided to try and turn it into an audio guide as well. So what we just heard was a small snippet from the kind of audio version of that guide. But since then, I also have kind of just been an avid listener of WebSDR, and I go through little phases sometimes of collecting particular things. So I was in New York last week, and I went to a film festival, and I met John Wilson there, this New York documentarian who seems to film everything and collect things. And one of the things that he was collecting in the film that I saw was hundreds of shots of gum on the sidewalk. And I feel that I have a kind of audio affinity with this, where I spend time on WebSDR collecting certain things. And sometimes I collect, for example, people using the international radio telephony spelling alphabet and make little compilation audio pieces from this. It was also the first piece that I made together with Shortwave Collective. We are an international feminist radio art group, and when we first started working together, then we decided that we, because we are an international collective and everyone was in remote locations, and we met during the pandemic, so we actually couldn't be together physically in space. So instead, we started to think about how we could engage with radio kind of together whilst apart. And the first way that we tried for that was to each listen to WebSDR and have a kind of exquisite corpse compilation. So I listened, and then I sent a little file of maybe 5 minutes to the next person. They only listened to the last 10 seconds, and then they kind of composed something from WebSDR and passed it on. And we ended up with an audio work that we were happy with that kind of represented our different curiosities within the spectrum. So that's my WebSDR story. I had a few other propositions, though, for Ws. Whistler. A whistler is a very low-frequency natural radio signal, often caused by lightning that travels along Earth's magnetic field lines and can sound like descending whistles when converted into audio. NASA has got some nice recordings that you can listen to of whistlers online. Another W is the WR3. Does anyone know the WR3? WR3 is Stephen P. McGreevy's famous very low frequency radio listening device. It looks like a small metal black box with an iconic picture of the blue marble Earth from above.
3: Yes, I have one.
2: Have you got one?
3: I forgot what it's called. Yes.
2: The WR3. I heard gossip that a new and updated version of the WR3 may be coming soon. You heard it here first. lots of us have got a WR3. It's a very useful device for listening to very low-frequency radio waves, so natural radio waves, not the kind of radio that we're making and listening to now, but the kinds of radio waves that are emitted by lightning, by solar storms, and other natural phenomena. So this WR3 is a very handy device. And my final W was wavelength, although actually maybe I could include Wavefarm as a radio institution within this alphabet. All right, next letter.
4: G.
2: Oh, we had a G and a?
3: B.
2: And a B. All right, we'll go to B and then G. B is for broadcast. B is for beacon. Beacon, a transmitter that sends a signal at a known location, often automatically and repeatedly, so that other stations can detect it and use it to determine something about propagation, location, or conditions. Beacons are something that you can stumble across quite easily on WebSDR, and sometimes they sound... I'm going to maybe do an anaphorism and try and sing one. They kind of sound like a series of harmonic tones, although sometimes data modes can sound quite similar. So a beacon is like a frequency that you know that you can tune to, and if you tune to that frequency within a particular location, then you can test, is my equipment working, if I can hear that clearly and smoothly. Now, you know, again, for me, there's always this question around, like, what does it mean for your radio to be working? Like, in audio circles, a lot of the time we place a lot of emphasis on fidelity, that a signal's got to be clean and strong. It's got to sound exactly, almost as though the person who was emitting the sound was right next to you. And actually, for me, there's something magic about the grain. About actually what happens along the way to that piece of audio as it has kind of crossed mountains, refracted off the ionosphere to reach you. And I enjoy when I listen to poor fidelity audio that has been transduced through radio from near and far. I enjoy kind of trying to imagine, like, how did that signal reach me? And what is all of the crisp and crackle that I'm hearing along the way? Where did that come from? What made it? What caused these cracks? B is for bandwidth. Bandwidth, I always want to think about as like a very wide band, like a group of musicians who for some reason have kind of all decided that they're going to kind of line themselves up in a row to play or something else. But bandwidth is really a bit of a dry term to do with signal and how signals can be spread across a range of frequencies rather than existing on just one frequency. So what's your frequency here? What are we listening to at the moment?
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2: So 90.7 might not be just at 90.7. If you go like 0.1 either side, you might hear a bit of this radio broadcast as well. So it's about kind of how wide that band of signal is. And of course, we hear about bandwidth in terms of internet as well. And like, why is that, right? Because Wi-Fi routers are also using radio waves to communicate between base station and your mobile devices. Radio's applications are in many different spheres of our lives. Anyone want to propose a more interesting B? Maybe I'll go through the G's whilst you keep thinking about the B's and the G's, the CBGBs, the B's and the G's. B's, G's, C's. G, ground. Another project of Shortwave Collective is that we build homemade radios. And in this practice of building homemade radios, one of the kind of key discoveries that we had was the crucial importance of ground within a circuit. When you make a homemade radio, which is operating on no power, there's no battery, it's being powered just by the radio wave as themselves, having a poor connection to the earth is often the main culprit for a weak signal. We have in the UK plug sockets with three plugs, with three prongs, and the top prong connects to the ground. So within the kind of circuitry of your house, there is maybe a copper pipe somewhere that is leading right into the earth. And what we do, but don't try this at home, maybe, definitely don't do it in America where you don't have your ground plug, ground prong. But in the UK, that top prong, we can just wrap a little wire around it, put it into a socket that is turned off, and it will act as a wonderful ground. And it's so much stronger, the signal, when you are plugged into the ground of a house, because that's going very deep underground, to if you were to just drive like a stake into the earth outside. Now, there's something about kind of the lack of access to earth in cities that I often notice, and something that is made really audible by this kind of DIY radio practice. So often when we make DIY radios, we do so in workshops, and we go out on a little tour of the city with 20 people who have all made their first DIY radio. And what we're looking for is access to earth. And in London and in other cities, that can be surprisingly difficult. And even when you go to like a local park or you see a tree growing out of the pavement, sometimes they really concreted all the way around that tree, so much so that it then causes flooding problems on the pavement because there's no earth to absorb all of the moisture and rain that is falling down. And in parks, sometimes what looks like a beautiful stretch of grass is actually only like a foot deep, and underneath that is more concrete. And so for me, kind of this radio listening practice becomes also a mechanism for urban exploration and to thinking about the kind of conditions of city and urban living that we have developed. And it's made audible through the fact that walking around with your radios and trying to find ground to complete your circuit, it's actually very difficult. You often can't hear very much for exactly that reason. So G is for ground. G is also, I hope you're still thinking about your C's and G's and B's to contribute to the glossary. G is also for galena. Galena is a kind of crystal that you can pick up in your local astrology shop. I would say that it is a kind of contains lead, and so maybe you kind of don't eat it. But galena is kind of a flaky, silvery crystal. It kind of looks sort of like leady and a bit sparkly. And galenas were used in foxhole radios. So foxhole radios were early DIY homemade radios. Foxhole is another word for a trench. So we're talking here about the Second World War. And soldiers in the Second World War were often issued little army supplies packs, which would contain a pencil, and pencils were once made of lead. Back in the day, they aren't anymore. A pencil, safety pin, and a razor blade. And so just using these and a copper coil, they were able to construct a very basic radio, a radio with no power, and no power was important because then they couldn't be detected by enemy planes. And so just with these simple supplies, they could make radios. And then crystal sets also became popular, and crystal sets often had a literal crystal in it. Crystal set is also a very basic kind of DIY radio, and galena was a kind of popular choice for crystal. Now, I have found the experience of using galena in a DIY radio to be incredibly frustrating because you have to get your safety pin and poke it and keep it incredibly still at a non-flat, crumbling bit of crystal that you've somehow tried to kind of attach to your board, and keeping that little fragile connection between safety pin and galena crystal And if you move even a tiny bit, even if you breathe, then you lose your signal. So, you know, it does kind of make me think about how precarious that contact was and how much people were kind of striving for that contact with back home and trying desperately to listen, just using this little rock and this safety pin. It's something that, you know, again, was a discovery that was made collectively with Shortwave Collective through this practice that we had of making these DIY radios. One more for G, Grey Line. Grey Line is this beautiful time between day and night when radio waves are diffracted off the layer of charged particles in the ionosphere. And I refer you now to Udo Noll, who I think lives in Germany and is a friend of Soundcamp. Soundcamp work a lot with Wavefarm, and Soundcamp are a wonderful artist cooperative, international, based mainly in Europe. And they commissioned Udo Noll to write this beautiful essay called Surfing the Grey Line. And I recommend that as a radio read. B's and G's, anything to add to the radio list from the participants here in the studio? I'll ask again for the next letters in that case. Right. Another letter, please. X, right. Thank you very much for the X. I have two X's. It really took me quite a while to find some of these letters, as you can imagine. So I have two for X. One is X-ray astronomy. X-ray astronomy uses space telescopes to detect X-rays, which are electromagnetic waves shorter than visible light, from black holes, from neutron stars and exploding stars that cannot be observed through visible light. So if anyone's been to visit an observatory ever and had like a good tour with some of the history behind some of the technologies within the observatory, I was lucky enough to go to the Yerkes Observatory in Wisconsin on invitation of the Experimental Sound Studio, who are doing some work with Shortwave Collective. And there I learned a bit more about how radio telescopes work. Radio telescopes are kind of searching for signals, and they might do that by using radio waves. They might do it by trying to detect visible light, or they might be doing that trying to use infrared waves in order to detect something from far away. And there's lots of different technologies that do that. But I was looking at the back of the study center door at Wavefarm earlier today, and they had a little diagram of different things that had been observed in space using different portions of the electromagnetic spectrum. Beautiful diagram. And I noticed that one of the things that was detected because of infrared, so infrared waves all being part of the electromagnetic spectrum, I like to think of infrared as radio's neighbor on the spectrum, and infrared waves were used recently to detect, an infrared detector managed to detect a huge amount of infrared waves which were emanating from another galaxy. And I like the name of this galaxy. It's called the Cigar Galaxy. Don't know why, but the Cigar Galaxy exactly was detected because of its mass amounts of infrared waves which were emanating from that galaxy. That's my first X. My second X is an amateur radio slang term, which is XYL. Now, in amateur radio slang, you can be one of three things. You can be an OM, a YL, or an XYL. An OM is a male amateur radio operator, and it stands for old man, regardless of age. A YL is a female amateur radio operator who is a young lady, regardless of age. Non-binary folk are not allowed on amateur radio, apparently, because they have got no agreed-on term for this. I'm joking. I'm sure that there are many non-binary operators, but who are being currently excluded through this ridiculously binary slang. Now, an XYL is the wife of an amateur radio operator. So an OM may have an XYL. My friend Sasha Engelman writes a beautiful essay called Planetary Radio, in which she describes listening to amateur radio operators, listening to them on WebSDR. She happened across this conversation where someone was complaining about how their XYL left their tools somewhere outside and their toolbox got rusty. These are the kinds of joyous conversations that you can hear sometimes on the waves. Another letter, please.
5: Q.
2: Q, thank you. Oh, you're really trying to test me here. I actually have quite a few for Q, though, I'll have you know. So, Q for QSL cards. Bianca, do you want to tell us about the QSL cards that you have at Wave Farm? There's a mic just behind you. There we go.
6: Oh, I'm okay like this if you're good with that. So, okay, at Wave Farm, we have a library where we have books and CDs and records and cassettes, and we have a set of an old encyclopedia set. We have a bunch of radios that people have donated to us over the years, and then tucked away in a special little corner is a stack of QSL cards. And QSL cards are ways that amateur radio operators log and keep track of their contacts. So if I know your sign, I can look you up and I can find your address and I can mail you my QSL card, and you'll receive that at some point in the future.
2: Thank
6: you. Do you have one, Hannah, of your own?
2: I've never had a QSL card. But
6: do you want one?
2: Yeah, I think I should. They should. There's something interesting about branding with QSL cards, you know? It's like you have your own kind of radio brand that I have not developed for myself yet. I've seen some beautiful collections of QSL cards. I really look forward to looking at the Wave Farm ones. Some of them I noticed are highly gendered, and there are some with naked ladies on, and some people collect these QSL cards. Some of them have beautiful designs from all over the world. But again, you know, you can do. In fact, I read. I'm not going to be able to remember the book now. But somebody did do, I think, a beautiful study. I'm definitely read either a paper or a book at some point where someone did. Hey, call into Wave Farm if it was you. Someone did a beautiful study of QSL cards as a kind of anthropological survey. And I think they did a similar one about CB radio handles. So in a different kind of sort of radio community, they, which was kind of very popular in the 80s, people gave themselves these kind of like little nicknames on the radio. And they did a kind of a survey, and they found what we could probably imagine, that predominantly men's kind of nicknames on CB radio indicated virility and strength, whereas women's were more neutral. So I thought that was interesting how, you know, kind of these little radio communities can be a little reflection of a society at a certain time. But also when these technologies stop being kind of used by new groups of people, that they can also become like a little time capsule. I was on CB radio the other day, and you know, CB radio has not had like a kind of huge renaissance or a revival where loads of people are now kind of going out and buying CB radios. But CB radios, the conversation that I immediately overheard when listening in was two men talking about kind of some quite sort of graphic, explicit stuff about sex and what they would and wouldn't be willing to do, which was highly gendered. And I kind of tried to sort of intervene slightly and was kind of talked over basically immediately. But it was interesting to see these kinds of like little cultures and communities that spring up in these places. You know, I guess it's kind of like eavesdropping on a Reddit thread. You know, there's all kinds, some Reddit threads are very useful. Some, represent a particular kind of cultural conversation, and the same is sort of audible within these CB communities. What letter were we on? That was Q. Oh, let's go to a nice one then. Q for quiet sun. It's a term used in solar astronomy and space physics to describe the sun during relatively low solar activity, particularly when there are few or no sunspots and solar flares, which provides a baseline for detecting changes caused by solar activity. Next letter, please. F. Let's see. What have we got? F for 5 and 9. 5 and 9 is a scale used in amateur radio where 5 is readability and 9 is signal strength, with 5 and 9 being the optimal readability and strength within a culture where fidelity is king. 5 and 9 has become an in-joke in shortwave collective, where if somebody is being perhaps overly preoccupied with the quality of signal, then we say, oh, don't be so 5 and 9 about it. F is for frequency modulation. F is for foxhole radio. F is for frequency. F is for F layer, the highest part of the ionosphere, where strong concentrations of charged particles can refract HF, high-frequency radio waves, back towards Earth, allowing signals to travel over very long distances because the sun's radiation ionizes the gases there. I feel we need a sonic interlude, but we haven't come across a letter yet which is relevant. Let me have a look at a list. What have we got here that would be a nice one to listen to? Let's listen to CB radio. Thank you, Jimmy. Yes, please, seeing as it came up.
5: 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I'm opening the box. Here it is. 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
7: Squelch levels. Highest squelch level here, only the strongest signal.
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10: 888-2M, 1044, roger. 888-2M, 1035, no message received, no connection made. No meat wagon, no pregnant Rolls gate, no juice box, no go-go girls on the dance floor.
2: So that is a short trailer from an hour-long audio work by Shortwave Collective, which is called No Go-Go Girls on the Dance Floor. Now, the title is because we were looking through an online list of CB radio slang, and we came across a whole load of incredibly derogatory ways that women are described in CB radio slang. So, for example, Mama Bear, Miss Piggy, for a female police officer, and lots of terms to do with livestock. One of the terms was also go-go girls or go-go girls on the dance floor. And our member, Maria Papadomonolaki, decided that she was going to turn these into poetry. as opposition. So she is based in Hanya, and she spends time on CB Radio, now broadcasting kind of small poems as interventions into the CB space. And that was a little excerpt that you heard from one of her poems where she says, "No go-go girls on the dance floor." This project was one that unfolded for us over a period of time where we had a small online residency. And during the online residency, we decided that we were each going to buy a CB radio, and we were going to buy the same one so that we could kind of support each other in the setup and use of this alien technology. Now, the CB stands for Citizens Band, and it is a range of frequencies which is allocated for unlicensed use, which means that anybody can buy a CB radio and can use it to broadcast, and you can broadcast just out into the ether and see if anyone is there. Now, using these citizen band radios, the first thing that we noticed, and you might have heard or noticed at the beginning of that trailer, that there was this kind of unboxing moment where we're maybe taking the mickey a little bit out of the endless YouTube videos of people unboxing their technology. But we did our own version of an unboxing of the CB radio, and the first thing that we noticed was that despite the fact that the demographic of CB radios is primarily long-distance lorry drivers, truckers, the picture on the box was of an extremely attractive young woman with red nail varnish who perhaps, they were kind of trying to engage more young women in the CB radio game, but I suspect not. And so we started to kind of try and broadcast and listen to see what activity we could find. And it comes, the CB radio is like a kind of walkie-talkie, but it comes with an antenna extender. So it's like a little bit of wire with what

0: systems as well. So we had some adventures which we documented through our kind of series of recordings, which we then kind of turned into this kind of narrative within this piece, No Go Go Girls on the Dance Floor, which you can hear on our SoundCloud. But we also started to delve into some other people's research around this, and we wrote a kind of companion essay, which is called Becoming Citizens of the 11-meter Band. And the 11-meter Band is the kind of sort of common one for CB radio broadcasting. And in it, we spoke about some of our experiences, but also looked at some of the histories of how CB radio was used by different communities. And actually, CB radio, at various points in American history, was used both by terrible racist groups who were attempting to organize racist violence, but it was also used by civil rights activists in order to prevent this violence from taking place and to organize around solidarity, anti-racism, and civil rights struggles. So there are some really interesting histories which kind of happened and took place via this technology, which we delve into a little bit within this essay. The essay has a reference list at the end, so there's also some kind of great historical, some great kind of academic works with some of these historical sources who did the kind of primary research, which are really interesting as well to delve into. That was CB Radio. We're in our final stretch of 10 minutes, so maybe we could just do a couple more. Did anyone have any radio words they wanted to add to the alphabet?
1: I just keep thinking about words.
0: Do you want to take the mic? Yeah.
1: You gave us the task of bee. And I just keep
2: birds.
1: Thinking about birds. Because, you know, it seems that birds are so prevalent in radio art, but I have no idea if this actually fits.
0: Lovely.
1: But I think about like the Dawn Chorus and, you know, how that's electromagnetic and bird phenomenon. Birds.
0: Thank you. Lovely, B. And it makes me think of a rural chorus as well. So this kind of magic phenomenon that people who are interested in very low frequency radio will go out with their WR3 devices from Stephen P. McGreevy and will listen for long periods of time in order to try and capture this magic moment of a rural chorus, which is an increasing rarity. And a rural chorus is this beautiful sound which was kind of made, you know, for me at least, famous listening to Stephen's SoundCloud, where he's got this beautiful series of recordings from Alberta in the solar maximum of 1989, and again in Alberta, Canada, is Alberta in Canada? It's not one of your states. Alberta in Canada, 2001, I think. And these recordings are just stunning. The whole sky sounds like it's completely alive with electromagnetic waves. And I think of birds because these individual sounds are called chirps and whistles and tweets and tweaks. So these are all very bird sounds, which actually are all completely made by natural radio emissions. One of my more recent kind of works was called All Under One Magnetosphere, which is a work that I produced together with artist Oliver Sanders. And together we were really interested in interviewing and meeting and talking to people who were interested in this kind of niche hobby of listening to natural radio. So we interviewed people all over the world who were engaged in this practice and asked them to take a recorder out with them to record their experiences out in the field and to send us existing recordings, which we edited together into this short piece, which was broadcast by the BBC in last year and again actually quite recently. But in it, we were able to interview Stephen himself about some of his recordings and some of his experiences whilst listening. And we also went on our own journey. We went to Svalbard and to Tromsø Romsa, which is in northern Norway and above northern Norway in the Arctic Circle, in order to try and hear this phenomenon.

0: Now, to hear this phenomenon, kind of typically people say that if you see the Northern Lights, then the auroral chorus phenomenon of electromagnetic activity that you can transduce into sound is present alongside the aurora. But unfortunately, though we saw plenty of aurora, which was already a magic experience, we never heard this magic sound. And it was something that we kind of chased and something that we sort of continued to listen for, even though we were kind of at the tail end of the solar maximum when we went on this trip. And it's one of those kind of things which is on my bucket list to hear. A lot of people have things on their bucket list that they want to see, like the Great Wall of China or whatever, but I have these kind of audio phenomena that I maybe will chase for a long time. But we have a short snippet, actually, from that piece that maybe we can listen to. It is me being extremely cold in the Arctic, trying to listen to the auroral chorus. And the file is called VLF.
1: VLF?
0: Yep. Well, I guess here's as good a place as any. Oh, my grounding wire is getting tangled. Not sure how much I can ground. It's just such thick snow. I'm going to try and put it into the snow, but honestly, it's so, so thick. Oh, just stamped it down, but I can feel that all that is below my feet is just more snow. So I don't know if that's going to have any effect. I'll try grounding as well through my hands, just through my skin. And I'll turn on

0: So there I was, very cold, and I think that particular moment was in Tromsø, listening for very low-frequency radio waves, trying to catch this magic phenomenon of the auroral chorus. Now, one of the frustrations of chasing natural radio is that you have to be away, like far away from the mains power grid, because the mains power grid that we have all around us emits a hum at 50, or maybe in America it's 60 hertz. And that sound is ever-present and completely obliterates your otherwise beautiful recordings. So trying to get away from the mains power grid was something that we were striving to do, driving around for miles in the polar night in Tromsø, in incredibly thick snow with a driver who was inexperienced with these conditions, but extremely brave and very resilient. And honestly, I was amazed at how difficult it is to get away from the mains power grid. And again, it kind of showed me that thing about our built environment and about the world that we inhabit, that how much we have kind of encroached our electromagnetic infrastructure into places that otherwise look kind of desolate and totally natural. It was something that I sort of discovered through this radio chase, maybe. Another letter, please.
1: I have
0: Jimmy.
1: Yeah.
0: Do you have a mic?
1: I do.
0: Great.
1: I'm interested in the letter S, and I'm wondering, well, have we said S yet? Okay. Can I propose an S?
0: Please propose an S.
1: Silence. Probably not a radio term that you have, though, huh?
0: It is a radio word, though, right?
1: Sure.
0: Because you're not allowed silence on radio. Is that true?
1: That's true. It's undesirable.
0: What are the rules?
1: What are the rules?
2: No dead air.
1: I'd rather not call it dead air, but Meredith can tell us exactly what the rules are.
3: So, I read FCC guidelines a lot, and
1: she reads them to us.
3: Yeah. And one of the, like, when you search in, like, FCC handbooks for silence, it comes up with if you're off air for, like, more than 10 days, you have to report it.
1: Yeah.
3: Like, you know, so some places it's, like, 7 seconds, you cannot have more than that. And so it seems a little like confusing here, you know, because some stations, they actually are scheduled to go silent every day. Silence is a weird thing here in the States. And I don't know if that's something like in the UK where it's like, you know, just go silent after a certain time every day, but yeah.
0: I haven't worked at a broadcasting station in the UK before, so I don't know exactly what the rules are, but it's really interesting to hear that in some situations you can go silent for that long, because I also thought that it was a matter of seconds before, you know,
1: right,
0: the radio police are coming for you.
1: Yeah, we just implemented a failback, like a fail safe here at our station where we immediately cover if there's silence on air, and then it switches back as soon as, like, the desired signal. But it happens. There's no longer going to be silence on our FM air. Yeah.
3: Can I say something more about this? Because we listen for silence all the time, and
1: yes.
3: Silence I put in quotation marks, because if it's actually silent on air, you hear silence, it means that the transmitter is still working. It's just not getting material or content. It's not getting audio. But if you hear static, so actually noise,
1: it means
3: your transmitter is not working. So, and that means it's not broadcasting, so it's broadcasting. So there's like two different kinds of broadcasting silence. It's the lack of audio content, and then which is silent, and then noise is, it's not working.
1: Yeah.
3: It's silent itself, so.
1: That's another good S word, is static.
0: Mm.
1: also you're, I said S because you were talking about natural radio, and I see one of your files is spherics, which is pretty interesting. So anyway, what are your S's? Or
0: maybe could I just ask you a small follow-up question, which is what is your failsafe? What is your failsafe sound? What do you broadcast?
1: So it's classic minimalism. Yeah, currently it's Einstein on the Beach. It's a Philip Glass work, and there's some Steve Reich.
2: Can we get some juggalos in there or something?
1: No. No, it's alarming. It's like high energy. It's not out of line with our programming, but it's also something that we don't usually. We never air except when there's an emergency. Yeah, it used to be. It was an
2: emergency.
1: Yeah, there was a playlist called Emergency Jazz for a while. Yeah.
0: Oh, good. I like this idea of a kind of sonic signifier for an emergency. It makes me think of this radio story, which is that in the UK, our submarines, we're going to tell the story so quickly, our nuclear submarines listen every day to the BBC Radio 4 Today programme, which is broadcast from a bunker. So the presenters aren't there, but the transmitter is. And that bunker, if they don't hear it for 3 days in a row, they will assume that the UK has been nuked and they will open the box of final instructions.
2: Wow.
0: Sorry, that's the note we're ending on. It's a very nice idea to have this kind of audio emergency, and I refer you to Preemptive Listening by Aura Satz as your next listen.
1: Ah, great. This is super interesting.
0: Thanks so much for having me. Thank you very much, and please do contribute. Continue to think of words for our alternative alphabet.

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I'm your host, JR, and this is No Great Cathedral. We're having a beautiful early fall here in the Hudson Valley, and it's looking like a lovely evening, so thanks for tuning in. We started off tonight with The First Wound by Sunrot, featuring Full of Hell's Dylan Walker, followed by Emma Roos Rundle's and Thou's The Killing Floor, that's off 2020's May Our Chambers Be Full. Behind me is I at the End of Everything by Bathsheba, and the rest of our set today has some fun, weird, interesting stuff, so don't touch that dial. Thanks for listening. This is No Great Cathedral.

divinity of loneliness, the purity

off 2015 Soma. We just heard Wounds by Funerals. We're going to close out tonight with Woe to All on the Day of My Wrath by Lingua Ignota. I can't say the name of that album on the air, but if you like what you hear, highly, highly suggest checking her out. She also performs as the Reverend Christian Michael Hader. 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This is No Great Cathedral. Thanks for joining me.

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